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5: 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Today Explained is next. Mostly clear skies tonight with some high clouds in the south, a few isolated showers near the north of the Quebec border, lows in the upper 40s to mid-50s, clouds in the morning, and then a mix of sun and clouds tomorrow, more in New York and the St. Lawrence Valley, more clouds that is, highs in the upper 60s to mid-70s.
6: It's Today Explained. What's going on, my boys, and in some cases, gals? Last year, one of you emailed us with this request.
7: You've got mail.
8: Hello. I'm an avid listener, and I strongly believe you should cover the story of Curtis Yarvin. It's important to explore who he is and how he has influenced the MAGA and the tech bros movement.
6: Curtis Yarvin is a very online far-right philosopher whose ideas include the fascinating, the esoteric, the absurd, the racist, and so on. In the second Trump administration, there's evidence that Yarvin is influencing the MAGA movement and

0: what it's like to log off from a career in tech. 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I'm Megan McCarty-Carino.
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0: Some people are leaving the labor force because they want to. Some because they have to. But in any case, more Americans are leaving the workforce behind. The labor force participation rate, which measures the share of the working age population that's either employed or looking for a job, has fallen sharply this year. Demographic change partially explains the trend, but it's not the full story. So we're launching a series across our shows called Clocked Out, about the people who've left their jobs, including jobs in the high-tech industry.
2: My name is Chris Bell. I live in Mercer Island, Washington. I retired at the end of May in 2026. I'm about a month short of 50 right now. I started off my career as a solo designer, but over time I moved into management and ended my career as a leader of other managers and a director position in tech. I found myself almost on a yearly basis having to figure out who I was going to lay off on a team. And at some point, it felt like that cycle was exactly what I did not sign up to do. I spoke with my wife, my family, and we just decided, like, look, there's a lot going on at home. I've got a couple of kids, got aging parents. Maybe this is the point at which we focus more of our collective resources on the household and have only one of us sort of be in the rat race. I'm in a pretty fortunate position insofar as I was actually able to make that decision to begin with. Retirement for me does not mean not working ever again. What it really means is working, you know, for myself under the conditions that actually make me want to do the work. I would be lying if I said I was 100% comfortable with the decision overall. There are times when I second-guess the financial decision, but on balance, so far it's been pretty great, and I really don't regret the decision at all. This summer, I ran dad camp with my two tween girls. Every week we had planned activities that we did. Each of those activities aligned to a category that we decided upon. Some of those categories were things like adventure, where we choose something new, or outdoors, where we go and do something. And that's how we spent the summer. We just got a new puppy last week. And so the last 2 weeks of dad camp before they start school have really turned into puppy camp. I'm a little bit sleep deprived right now, but so far it's been a lot of fun.
0: That was Chris Bell in Mercer Island, Washington. You can hear more stories from this series on Marketplace's morning and afternoon shows, and you can share your story with us. Head to marketplace.org/clockedout. Courtney Bergseeker produced this episode. I'm Megan McCarty-Carino, and that's Marketplace Tech. This is APM.
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1: From the Fairbanks Museum, this is the Eye on the Sky weather update. Winds have been increasing today ahead of a weak cold front. Overnight, winds were almost still, resulting in the coldest night for some since early June. A gentle, cool breeze out of the northwest has been growing, especially over the Lake Champlain, with gusts around 20 miles per hour, and over the Presidential Mountain Range, with wind gusts over 30. Sunshine will continue through the evening, with clouds beginning to spread from the north, with a chance of showers in the north tomorrow morning. For the details, mostly sunny this evening, highs through the 70s, near 80 around Burlington, and a few 60s in the mountain hollows. Tonight, mostly clear with clouds increasing through Quebec, south into the Adirondacks and central Vermont, with a few rain showers near or north of the border late. Lows in the upper 40s to mid 50s, and morning clouds tomorrow and isolated showers north ending, then sun breaking out with more clouds through New York and the St. Lawrence Valley in the evening. Highs in the upper 60s to mid 70s. I'm meteorologist David Rienzo with an eye on the sky.
2: This is Fresh Air. I'm Dave Davies. Let's get back to the interview Terry recorded with singer and songwriter Roseanne Cash in 2009 for the release of her album, The List. It featured 12 songs from a list of 100 essential country songs that her father, Johnny Cash, compiled for her. He made the list in 1973 when she was 18 and on the road with him. When we left off, Terry and Roseanne Cash were talking about her recovery from the brain surgery she'd undergone in 2007.
3: You know, you mentioned that before the surgery, you had headaches, like really severe headaches.
4: Mm-hmm.
3: I find that the one time when I can't enjoy music, when I want nothing to do with music, is when I have a bad headache.
4: Mm-hmm.
3: And when I think of you going through, it was a long period, right, when you had these bad headaches. How did you do music? Did you have any room in your head where it was pleasurable to make or listen to music?
4: That's interesting. I listened to a lot more classical music in the 2 years before the surgery because it was more soothing to me, and you know, I could digest it better. But a lot of times, singing, playing music myself, I would move out of the headache. You know, it would just dissolve. That's an interesting thing about music. You know, people say it's very healing.

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2: Republicans are gathering for their first ever midterm convention in Dallas. 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
13: Empathy is the understanding that someone else's world is just as real as yours.
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15: Live from NPR News in Washington, I'm Janine Herbst. Israel says it has a plan to set for, quote, an all-out war if violence continues in the occupied West Bank. The statement from Israel's defense minister followed the stabbing of an Israeli in the West Bank and the death of a Palestinian student in a separate incident. NPR's Carrie Kahn has more.
16: Defense Minister Israel Katz says if it's determined that a large-scale attack on military and Jewish settlements is about to happen, troops have been instructed to, quote, launch an all-out campaign. That would include targeted killings of senior Palestinian Authority figures and evacuating and occupying security zones, Katz says, as was done in Gaza. Israel's military says an Israeli farmer was stabbed in the West Bank by a Palestinian assailant who was then tracked down and killed. Separately, a Palestinian university student was killed overnight by Israeli settlers, according to the head of the local village council. The U.S. ambassador to Israel has decried the rise in Israeli settler violence against Palestinians as, quote, terrorism. Carrie Kahn, NPR News, Tel Aviv.
15: Investigators with the National Transportation Safety Board are in Miami looking into the crash of an Amazon cargo plane that killed five people and injured five others yesterday. NPR's Jacqueline Diaz has more.
17: Investigators have recovered flight data and the cockpit voice recorder from the crashed plane. The broader work by investigators is just getting started. They are expected to stay on scene for a week. That's according to Jennifer Homedy, chair of the National Transportation Safety Board. Based on her latest updates, here's some of what we know. The Amazon Prime cargo plane overran the runway. It crashed into an airline cleaning company van that was carrying seven people, then hit a car before skidding to a stop. Homedy did not comment on the status of those who were injured, recovery of the victims is still happening. The cause of the crash has yet to be determined. Jacqueline Diaz, NPR News.
15: A new report finds Native American voters are continuing to face major roadblocks to the ballot box. NPR's Hansi Lo Wong has more.
18: Compared to national statistics, states and counties with larger Native American populations are experiencing higher rates of rejected voter registration applications and mail-in ballots. That's according to a report by researchers affiliated with the Native American Rights Fund. They analyzed recent voter survey data from the U.S. Election Assistance Commission and focused on counties where Native Americans make up at least a quarter of the population and states with the most Native American residents, including New Mexico, Arizona, and South Dakota. Researchers recommend expanding automatic and same-day voter registration and doing more voter outreach in areas with larger Native American populations. The report says, quote, full access to the ballot is not simply a matter of civic engagement. It is a matter of sovereignty, self-determination, and equity. Hansi Lo Wong, NPR News.
15: And you're listening to NPR News from Washington. The Trump administration has again asked the Supreme Court to allow the U.S. Postal Service's plan to restrict mail-in voting for the midterm elections. This as government, in an emergency application yesterday, urged the High Court to clear the way for a revised USPS rule on federal mail ballots to fully go into effect. For now, key parts of that plan are blocked by a preliminary injunction that a federal judge in Boston granted last week that replaced an earlier temporary order, which the Trump administration had asked the Supreme Court last week to review. The USPS is a financial supporter of NPR. A century ago, labor unions fought for 8-hour days and a 40-hour work week. Today, they find themselves confronted by AI. As NPR's Andrea Hsu reports, for a movement made up of all kinds of workers, it's complicated.
19: With AI on the rise, labor leaders have been calling for guardrails. They want more transparency into how companies are using AI and more say in what that's going to mean for workers. At the same time, some building trades unions have welcomed the growth of AI, and specifically the boom in data centers. Don Slayman is with the International Brotherhood of Electrical Workers, Local 26. He says his members are flush with work.
20: We haven't seen this kind of growth for skilled tradespeople in generations.
19: The union has called on its members to ask their elected officials to oppose any moratoriums on data centers. Local leaders have increasingly issued pauses on new construction as community concerns have soared. Andrea Hsu, NPR News.
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25: From NPR, this is Hidden Brain. I'm Shankar Vedantam. When children are very small, their minds are often an open book. They say what they mean. They blurt out things. This can come across as both cruel and charming. The little boy laughs aloud when someone slips on a banana peel and gets hurt. The little girl tells her uncle that his face is ugly. In Hans Christian Andersen's famous folktale, The Emperor's New Clothes, a child is the only one who speaks truth to power. The king has been taken in by con men who pretend to clothe him in marvelous robes that are actually non-existent. The king's courtiers marvel at their majesty's fine garments, even though he is walking around naked. Finally, a small child blurts out what everyone can see, but no one wants to say aloud. The king is a fool. The folktale has many parallels in real life. Authoritarian leaders throughout history have surrounded themselves with yes-men who tell them their every action is wise and brave. When we listen to stories like The Emperor's New Clothes, most of us identify with the child. We think that if we were in that situation, we too would be honest. We too would speak truth to power. Today on the show, we explore the many ways in which we fail to say what we mean and mean what we say. It turns out, most of us are not the kid in the story. We're the courtiers. The power and the peril of coming clean. This week on Hidden Brain.

0: Get to the point. Don't mince your words. Lay it all on me. We have countless expressions about the value of being direct with others. And yet, as we go through life, we often don't just say what we mean. We hedge. We weave. We dodge. At Harvard University, psychologist Steven Pinker studies language, social relations, and the mind. He has thought deeply about what our evasions and euphemisms might reveal about us. Steve Pinker, welcome to Hidden Brain.
1: Thank you.
0: Steve, as an eminent member of the Harvard faculty, you are sometimes called upon to help the university president raise money. Tell me what this is like. Do you have to wine and dine potential donors?
1: Well, there was one episode that sticks in memory. That was when the president of the university recruited me to have dinner with a high net worth individual. That is a euphemism for filthy rich. This was one of the world's highest net worth individuals, as the fundraising office says, or to use another euphemism, the development office says. And I took a train to Manhattan for the event. Uh-huh. The goal, of course, was to solicit a very, very, very large donation, or again, another euphemism, a gift to Harvard from this high net worth individual. Uh-huh. And it was at a expensive, quiet restaurant. We were, me and the university president were seated at a quiet remote table waiting for our partner to join us. We conferred, and the president indicated that we would see how the conversation proceeded. We wouldn't bring up the gift, obviously. In fact, I wouldn't bring it up at all. Establish a warm rapport, a mood of conviviality, of intimacy. Hmm. And as we were having this conversation in this dark corner of a rather romantic restaurant, it reminded me of something. It kind of reminded me of when I was single and I was out on a hot date. Because, you know, both parties kind of know what you're there for, yeah. Or at least what issue is kind of hanging over them. But it would be gauche, to say the least, to just blurt it out, even though both sides know what the evening is ultimately about. And so, you know, what are we, to put it crudely, and again, this is exactly what you cannot do, but what that evening was all about was, you know, give us, you know, hundreds of millions of dollars, we'll name something after you, and you'll get to hang out with interesting people. That's the quid pro quo. But, you know, when this gentleman sat down, the president said, hey, if you give us $150 million, then we'll name the program after you, and you can speak to, you know, Pinker and Michael Sandel and other Harvard faculty as often as you want. That would put a kind of pall over the evening. It would be, you know, even though it would have cut out a lot of time, these are busy individuals, but somehow offering to save that time would be like on a date saying, okay, so are we going to have sex at the end of this or not? Even though, you know, that there's a sense in which that would have been a shocking thing to say,
0: yeah,
1: and a not shocking thing to say at the same time, because both parties know it. They kind of know that the other one knows it, but they may not know that the other one knows that they know that the other one knows they know it. Language has to do two things at once. It's a channel of communication. You know, bits and bytes are exchanged for particular purposes, sharing information, negotiating agreements. Mm. At the same time, it establishes a particular kind of social relationship. Are we just transactional partners, pure quid pro quo? Are we friends? Do we have like a communal, warm, intimate relationship? Is it a relationship of dominance? That is one person clearly the dominant and the other the subordinate? People care a lot about which of those relationships they have.
0: Hmm.
1: And the way you often cement them is with explicit verbal declarations. In the case of a romantic couple, it's like, I love you, and then they reciprocate with I love you. Or it can be nonverbal cues, having a nice dinner together. That's often the way a friendship is cemented.
0: In the course of this dinner that you were having with this high net worth individual, how did the conversation go? I'm assuming you didn't start by talking about money, or perhaps money didn't come up at all through most of that conversation.
1: Money never came up. It was a lively conversation. This was a very smart person, intellectually curious. He talked about the Human Genome Project, the development of the brain, issues facing the university, economics. The actual cold, hard financial transaction was, I think, relegated to the my people will call your people stage. And some of that was out of earshot of me being merely the entertainment, not one of the partners. But the idea, both on a date and in a solicitation for funds, is to avoid the impression that the relationship is transactional. The idea is that we are in a relationship of sharing, of warmth, of intimacy, of mutual concern. And so all the signals have to indicate that. Now, in the case of solicitation of a donation, you know, as of course with sex and romance, there actually, you know, often is a genuine relationship together with the actual exchange of favors. But still, it's a lot of emotional capital goes into preventing any impression that this is a transactional relationship. Those do occur, but I suspect that probably the most munificent gifts tend to occur when they are considered to be, you know, as they say, a gift, something that is layered on top of a communal relationship. And this is, you know, in the case of the university, the intellectual stimulation and exchange, together with the prestige of not being merely a capitalist profit maximizer, but also a philanthropist for cultural and educational institutions. Those are the ultimate incentives.

0: So I'm wondering, at a dinner like this, and the analogy to sexual courtship is apt, there might come a point in the dinner where in some ways something actually has to be communicated, that this is not just a dinner.
1: Yes.
0: So in other words, what happens if the high net worth individual says, this was a delightful conversation, I really enjoyed meeting Steve Pinker, and then goes back to, you know, his hedge fund or his tech company to make continue to make money and has no interest in Harvard going forward? That would not be a successful dinner.
2: Exactly. And this is where a lot of what we informally we call social skills, social acumen, jargon of psychology, sometimes called theory of mind. That is your theory of what's going on in the other person's mind. As you say, you don't let the moment slip. On the other hand, if you make it too overt, too early, then it feels like a transactional relationship as opposed to one of mutual generosity.
0: I'm wondering, did the donor come through? Did you get the big gift?
2: I think not as big as had been hoped. Yes, of course. So maybe I was not charming enough. Also, there was a donor. Now that I think of it, the donor did not have the entity named after himself. So there was a donation, but he chose having something named after him at Harvard came second to the various buildings with his own name plastered on them.
0: I want to talk about an example of indirect speech in the political arena. In 2016, then presidential candidate Donald Trump insulted Nikki Haley, who was the governor of South Carolina. Here's how a TV station in South Carolina described the exchange.
3: A Twitter battle tonight between Nikki Haley and Donald Trump, of all people. The Republican presidential frontrunner tweeted this message earlier today, and it said, quote, "The people of South Carolina are embarrassed by Nikki Haley." Well, the South Carolina governor responded simply, "Bless your heart."
0: So, Steve, when used by Americans from southern states, does "bless your heart" mean "bless your heart"?
2: It does not mean "bless your heart." And it was rather clever on her part, because he was, obviously they were in a contest for dominance. One way to play it is with in-your-face insults. That's the kind of playground trash talk. Haley, rather than taking the bait and meeting him in the same arena, tries to step above it with the non sequitur. Bless your heart doesn't make sense in context, because that's not what you say to someone who just insulted you. So listeners have to then puzzle, well, geez, you know, she's not just saying things at random. She had a reason to say that. Why did she say that? And to read between the lines, it's, this kind of trash talk does not wound me. I consider myself to have a strong enough reputation, and I have enough confidence that I can, I believe that I will not be lowered in status because of the content of your insult by not playing that game.
0: It is the case also that I think, especially in the American South, bless your heart is not just a wish for your continued good health. It could also be, another two or three word phrase that might be unprintable, but is couched in much more diplomatic language.
2: Indeed. And the language of diplomacy, as with all of our speech that is not meant to be taken literally, and that's a lot of it, there's a lot of interpreting in context. And the way that humans do it is by adhering to a principle of relevance and of cooperation. That is, the ground rules are, the listener thinks to himself or to herself, what did they mean that would explain what they just said? And so any socially competent listener can say, she is signaling, you have not wounded me. I'm not playing that game. I am confident enough that I don't feel the need to reply to that insult.
0: So often, what we say aloud doesn't represent what we're thinking. When we come back, the many roles that indirect speech plays in our lives. Also, when to say what we mean, and when this can be a mistake. You're listening to Hidden Brain. I'm Shankar Vedantam. This is NPR.
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0: This is Hidden Brain. I'm Shankar Vedantam. Steven Pinker is a psychologist at Harvard University who studies the nuances of language and social relations. Steve, if we were to sketch something of a taxonomy of indirect speech, one of the first on the list might be the lies that we tell in order to protect the feelings of the people we love. Can you talk about this idea, perhaps with some examples, Steve?
2: Sure. Someone, you know, shows up in an outfit, you know, that they've taken a lot of effort to beautify themselves. And even if you think that it might be in ghastly taste, you might say, oh, that's beautiful. You look great. Or even more fraught is often if someone is an artist and they show you their objet d'art. And you have to comment on it. And, there's so many ways for that to go wrong. It could be if it's a painting of a red barn, it could be kitsch. If it's too abstract, it could be incomprehensible. So you have to say, beautiful, striking, powerful, strong, even if you may think privately that it's hideous. Again, the goal there, again, let's... to tie it back to the underlying explanation, it's that there is a relationship to be cemented, and each one wishes the best for the other. Hmm. Neither one is superior to the other. Each would do anything for the other. Those are the fictions that underlie a relationship of friendship. I call them fictions because they can't always be true, but that's the background assumption that makes friends friends, that makes lovers lovers. What that means is you don't want to say, blurt out anything that would directly contradict that tacit assumption.

0: I'm thinking of how this is also true at the level of international relationships. You know, there is a hierarchy between countries, the countries that are richer and more powerful, and the countries that are poorer and weaker. But very often in international settings, when diplomats sit down or the leaders of countries sit down, you know, they're very complimentary to one another. They say nice things about one another. So even though, you know, there is some hierarchy between the countries, everyone agrees that in this public forum, we have to pretend like we are equals, or we have to pretend like we deeply care about one another. Can you talk about the idea that this doesn't just happen at the level of interpersonal relationships, it happens at the level of diplomacy and nations?
1: Oh, absolutely. And the perhaps most conspicuous fiction is simply the iconography of the United Nations, where, you know, Vanuatu, a tiny island nation in the South Pacific, and, you know, China or Russia are, at least in the General Assembly, are treated identically. They have the same size desk and the same size flag and the same privileges. In fact, the word diplomacy, which we sometimes use to refer to our everyday interactions, but technically refers to the relationship between nation states, reminds us that there is a lot in international relations that does not consist of actual brawn or brute force, nor wealth, GDP, but relationships of respect, status, power, dignity, and to make things happen, to establish stable relationships, there's an awful lot of posturing, symbolization,

0: So in 2011, then-President Barack Obama had a hot mic moment where he expressed his sentiments about dealing with the Israeli Prime Minister Benjamin Netanyahu. What happened, Steve? Describe this incident, because in some ways it peeled the curtain back on what's actually happening behind all of this diplomacy.
1: Yes, it was a hot mic moment. I discovered it when I clicked on some bait at the bottom of a webpage, the 10 most embarrassing hot mic moments. And one of them is when Barack Obama confided to Nicolas Sarkozy that, what both of them knew, namely that Bibi Netanyahu was a pain in the neck. I don't think they used that euphemism. Now, that was almost an international incident, even though everyone knew that. There's an old saying from the journalist Michael Kinsley that the definition of a gaffe in Washington is when a politician says something that's true. Now, by the way, that has been made somewhat obsolete by Donald Trump, who has blurted out what in earlier times would have been considered gaffes. That's a whole other story of the different rules that he plays by. But the default rules that are that leaders of parties within a country, leaders of countries in international relations, have a relationship of mutual admiration and respect.
0: So in this hot mic moment, Sarkozy apparently told Obama, "I cannot bear Netanyahu, he's a liar." And Obama says, "You're fed up with him, but I have to deal with him every day." And it's the kind of thing that people might talk about at, like, dinner parties. But to realize the same thing is happening probably at the level of international relationships is really striking, because you hear so little of it when you see the polite diplomacy that happens in these international forums.
1: And the tension is that for agreements to be negotiated, it helps when two parties consider themselves to be in a communal relationship. Mm. That lubricates getting to yes. Mm. But the paradox being that, especially at the level of leaders, things that they say in private can then flout some norm that characterizes their public relationship.
0: So in interpersonal settings, it can be a tricky balance to communicate what you mean while also trying to hide what you're saying. I want to play you a clip from the 1989 comedy When Harry Met Sally. Harry has complimented Sally's looks a bit too insistently, and she accuses him of coming on to her.
2: All right. Let's just say, just for the sake of argument, that it was a come on. What do you want me to do about it? I take it back.
3: You can't take it back.
2: Why not?
3: Because it's already out there.
2: Oh, geez, what are we supposed to do? Call the cops. It's already out there.
0: So, Steve, there's something very interesting here. Once something is out of the box, Sally is saying it can't be put back into the box?
1: In that scene in the movie, they had just met. They're sharing a ride across country. That's why there was some motor noise in that audio clip. They were not in a romantic or sexual relationship, even though, as with my fundraising dinner, it was in the back. It had to be in the back of their minds. But there's a big difference between something being common knowledge, as Sally put it, out there, and something being known privately by each of them. They're grown-ups. They're two sexually mature heterosexual individuals. Each one has to know that the possibility of a sexual relationship has crossed their minds. But each one could think about the other, well, she doesn't know exactly what's running through my mind. Maybe she thinks I'm dense. Or she could think maybe he thinks I'm naive. However, when it is, as she said, out there, that is, when it is said in plain language, then the other person knows that you know. The common knowledge is no longer deniable.
0: Another kind of indirect speech is the humble brag. Describe what this is, Steve. Can you think of some examples that you've come by humble bragging in your own life?
1: Oh, yes.

I once saw a documentary with an eminent British evolutionary biologist, John Maynard Smith. It'd be recognizable to any evolutionary biologist. And the British are champions, ninjas at humble bragging. And he was being interviewed, and I asked him why he went into the field that he did. And he said, well, originally I was interested in physics, but I realized I wasn't smart enough to do physics. Any idiot can do biology. Now, this is a truly brilliant man. He invented the entire field of evolutionary game theory, a powerful idea. And he laughed when he said it. In it, he was doing kind of two things. And this was the genius of the expert humble brag. He was not saying that he was so coarse as to have a boast, like I realized that I was a smart person and I could make a contribution to biology because I was so smart. I was smarter than other biologists. But by saying any idiot can do biology, saying I don't have to worry about people thinking me that I'm an idiot. If I call myself an idiot or compare myself to idiots, people will know to blow that off. I have the confidence to do that because my status is not in doubt. You know, by my lights, biology is hard. If he's saying any idiot can do biology, and I'm an idiot, the kind of idiot who can do biology, I'm thinking, well, gee, I find biology kind of hard. does that mean that I am, you know, unlike Sir John, you know, Maynard Smith, I am not of the caliber that would find it easy. I find it hard, and therefore I'm even lower than him in intelligence than if he were to say it outright. So it works at multiple levels. As in general, wit, charm, tact, social skill often refer to cases where the desired message comes not from the literal content, but from several layers of thinking about what the other person thinks about what you think about what they think. That kind of chess game of thinking several moves ahead, except instead of on the chessboard, it's in the brains of two people.

0: There's a related idea that is beautifully captured in the comedy series Curb Your Enthusiasm. Larry David, playing himself, has donated money for a wing of a nonprofit building which is named after him. The other wing displays only the inscription, "Donated by Anonymous." At the ribbon-cutting ceremony, Larry is talking to his soon-to-be ex-wife, Cheryl, when he discovers who the anonymous donor is. It's his rival, Ted Danson.
1: He donated the whole wing. Didn't want anybody to know.
2: Well, he told you. So he apparently wanted somebody to know.
1: He told me, okay?
2: Who else did he tell? How do you know he just told you?
1: No. The point is, he didn't need all the fanfare and didn't need a...
2: Fanfare? What fanfare? I don't like the fanfare. Are you saying I like fanfare?
1: You can tell a few people. He just doesn't need the whole world to know that he donated all this money.
2: You know what? I didn't need the world to know either. Nobody told me that I could be anonymous and tell people. I would have taken that option.
0: So that's a great line, Steve. Nobody told me I could be anonymous and tell people.
3: Oh, it is brilliant, and it because it strikes to the heart of a very deep paradox about altruism. Going back to the medieval Jewish philosopher Maimonides, who had a ladder of righteousness of where the size of the gift doesn't determine how righteous it is, according to Maimonides. If you do it for the glory, for the recognition, that's considered less indicative of an underlying trait of charitability or generosity than if you do it anonymously. For the obvious reason that if you do it anonymously, there's no ulterior motive of reputation, nor can you call in the favor and expect some special treatment or quid pro quo. In experiments that I've done in collaboration with some postdocs and grad students, we found that people will actually give more moral credit to someone who gives less money anonymously than more money publicly, which Larry David used to great comic effect.
0: So in some ways, in that clip from Curb Your Enthusiasm, Ted Danson is trying to have it both ways. He's getting the moral benefit of being seen as an anonymous giver while also telling people that he was the anonymous giver. He's really getting it both ways, and that's what gets Larry so upset.
3: Indeed, yes. It underscores the paradox of reputation in altruism, that ultimately reputation is a motive for altruism. You want other people to think that you're kind, you're generous, you're beneficent. On the other hand, if other people perceive that that is the motive, they give you less credit as a genuinely altruistic person because maybe you're in it for the long-term benefits.
0: Another kind of indirect speech is the innuendo. I want to play you a clip that captures this from the TV show The Sopranos. In this scene, a member of the Soprano mob family accosts an old acquaintance in a store and pays for his candy bar.
4: Hey, how you doing?
5: Hey.
4: Listen, Danny, we just want you to know how glad we are a guy like you was on that jury. That mob thing.
6: That Junior Soprano trial.
4: Hard-working guy. Wife and two kids. Performing a civic duty we should all take part in. We know you do the right thing.
0: So what do you hear that's being said and not said, Steve?
3: Well, that is an excellent example of a veiled threat. What's being veiled is, if you vote to convict Junior Soprano, we will harm your family. And it can be effective by striking fear into the heart of the target without literally exposing themselves to the crime of extortion.
0: So what the mobster was doing in that clip from The Sopranos was basically offering something that had plausible deniability. If someone came up and said, "Is this what you really meant?" the mobster could say, "No, I'm just wishing this old acquaintance well."
3: Exactly. And the question is, how plausible is the deniability? And crucially, the level of plausibility for the speaker and the hearer have to be different for it to work. So you want it to be not so subtle that it'll fly over the head of the hearer,
0: right?
3: But subtle enough that it, by higher standards of proof, such as in a court of law, it would not meet that higher standard.
0: So if a motorist gets pulled over by a cop, telling the cop, you know, here's $100, let's make this go away right now, you know, that could get you in trouble because you're bribing the police officer. But if you say, you know, is there some way we can get this resolved without, you know, having to do a lot of paperwork, that might send the message of what you're trying to say, but give you some plausible deniability if the cop turns out to be an honest cop.
3: Yes, enough deniability that it couldn't be the basis of a conviction by the standard of proof beyond a reasonable doubt, which is a very high threshold. Mm. But in everyday conversation, we don't need that high a threshold. We can take our chances that, you know, oh, come on, it's pretty obvious what he said. So in that case, plausible deniability. In the case of a court case, it's, you know, it's deniability beyond a reasonable doubt, a much higher standard.
0: A few years ago, the writer Bruce Feiler was given an assignment by a magazine. He was to try and bribe a series of maitre d's at popular New York City restaurants in order to get a good table. What did he imagine would happen when he did this, Steve?
3: Yes. So the assignment filled him with dread. He kept imagining the incensed retorts of some outraged maitre d, like, how dare you insult me, or what kind of establishment do you think this is? Or do you think you can get in with that? As it happened, he instinctively couched the bribe in innuendo, in indirect terms. He would, instead of saying, if I give you $20, would you seat me right away? Would you let me jump the queue? He would hold the $20 bill in peripheral vision, not look at it, look the maitre d' in the eye and say something like, I was wondering if you had a cancellation, or I was hoping maybe you could fit us in, or this is a really important night for me. The interesting thing is it worked every time. despite all our fears, all maitre d's in Manhattan are bribable, or at least they were at the time he wrote this article, which leads to the question, what was he, and by extension, all of us, are so afraid of? That is, what would be so terrible if the maitre d' rebuffed the bribe? I think the answer is that, going back to our different kinds of social relationships, breaching the tacit assumptions of a social relationship, the common knowledge that cements the relationship, has emotional costs, which we experience as embarrassment, awkwardness, if they are accidental, if they're one time, or as disbelief, you know, outrage, shock, if they are intentional or repeated. In the case of a maitre d', you know, maitre d', they're dressed in finery. They're, you know, wearing a tux or a nice dress, and they carry themselves with the authority that this is their kingdom. They get to seat people when and where they choose. Mm. That's part of the dignity of being a maitre d'. If you're tendering an outright quid pro quo bribe, you're kind of treating them like a sales clerk, like a transactional partner, undermining that aura of authority that they have, and doing it in cases where you don't know whether they will agree leads to that emotion of, on the part of the speaker, it would be awkwardness. On the part of the recipient of the bribe, it would be outrage, at least in the imagination of the writer. And even in the case where it did succeed, which it did in every time, it may not have succeeded had he tendered the bribe as a naked quid pro quo. He did do it indirectly, and it worked.
0: You know, it's interesting. We talked earlier about the challenge of sexual courtship. In the clip that I played you from When Harry Met Sally, you know, if Harry had shown his hand, but it turns out that Sally was completely not interested, maybe Sally was married already, and maybe Sally has no interest in Harry, that would be a slap in the face. And so it's helpful in those cases to put forward a very tentative proposal that perhaps the other party can reject, also, you know, fairly subtly, so that there's no face that's lost. There's no humiliation that is meted out, even as both parties make clear where they stand.
3: Indeed. And in fact, in studies that I have done, that is one of the motives for using indirect speech, that it avoids the change in relationship from one in which one person has the authority, the superiority of striking down another's offer. That changes the relationship. It then introduces awkwardness if the basis of the relationship had been one of egalitarian warmth and communal sharing. So you don't want to spoil the relationship with one person kind of holds the prerogative of sexual consent and can blatantly imply that the other is not worthy of it. Obviously, the time comes when there's no choice. We'll just have to say no. And what part of no don't you understand? If that stage can be avoided, they can maintain the fiction of a completely platonic friendship, or in more dangerous and fraught circumstances, such as a supervisor and an employee, or a professor and a student, it would be not just breaching a norm, but breaching a law or a rule. And they may not want to go through the trouble of making a court case out of it.
0: Indirect speech can be a useful lubricant, greasing the wheels of social interaction. But it's not always what it's called for. When we come back, when it's good to be coy and when it's necessary to be blunt. 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I'm Shankar Vedantam. 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
0: This is Hidden Brain. I'm Shankar Vedantam. Steven Pinker is a psychologist at Harvard University. He's the author, most recently, of the book When Everyone Knows That Everyone Knows, Common Knowledge and the Mysteries of Money, Power, and Everyday Life. Steve, there are many vivid examples of the importance of using direct speech. You talk about the crash of Korean Air 801 in 1997. What happened in that tragedy?
3: This is a case in which the pilot, in a social setting in which there was a clear hierarchy, and he was the authority, and the other pilots and technicians had to defer to him. In this case, it was clear to the second and third in command that a disaster was possible. The plane was losing altitude. It was on a collision course. But they indicated that there was a problem, but they didn't just blurt it out and say, hey, we're going to crash. Wake up, do something, let us take over the controls, resulting in tragedy. It's one of the cases where, for all the socially lubricating benefits of indirectness and innuendo, there are times when it becomes cruel, tragic, unjust to persist in failing to describe something in so many words.
0: So there's a trend out there known as radical honesty, which holds that we should all be saying exactly what's on our minds without any indirection or euphemism. One of the leading proponents of radical honesty is a psychotherapist named Brad Blanton. Here's how he makes the case for it.
10: So the idea is being able to be happy and be related to people and not be guarded and careful and protected and afraid of being found out. That's a lousy way to live. It's a better way to live out loud, let the chips fall where they may, have a few hard times now and then, but still they get all cleaned up because everybody tells the truth.
0: That does sound appealing, Steve. Do you think it always works in practice?
3: to put it mildly, no. That it is often a hellscape when everyone is honest with everyone else. And there are some comedies and science fiction plots that actually play that out for the amusement and sometimes the horror of an audience. But the reason that it doesn't is that this is a world in which there are no social relationships. Everything is transactional. There's no warmth. There's no friendship. Because you know, all of us constantly have compromising thoughts about even our closest friends. You know, oh, that was a stupid comment. But blurting those things out just corrodes the tacit assumptions that make a friendship or a romantic relationship or even a stable relationship of respect of a supervisor and a supervisee stable and sustainable. Yeah. If every thought was blurted out, then there would be no long-term stable relationships of cooperation.
0: You cite a French essayist and philosopher from the 17th century who wrote about what would happen if we were all open books. What does Blaise Pascal say?
3: He said that if everyone said what was on their minds, there would not be four friends in the world. And indeed, you know, if there was a hidden microphone in my dining room, in the kind of unbuttoned conversations that I have with my wife, my family, my close friends, and that was published tomorrow in the New York Times, you know, I would be in deep trouble. Even though I don't really have anything to be ashamed of, I haven't committed a murder or haven't broken any laws, but just the unguarded, honest comments that you make about other people, if voiced, would negate the assumption of infinite mutual respect and generosity that are the basis of friendships and of other relationships of decorum and cooperation. My favorite example, I don't know if you have a clip from this, was in the romantic comedy movie Tootsie, where in a scene in which the disguised Dustin Hoffman, portraying an actress, becomes intimate with a fellow actress on a soap opera, played by Jessica Lange, and she confesses to the disguised Dustin Hoffman.
11: You and I wish just once.
12: What?
11: That a guy could be honest enough just to walk right up to me and say, hey, listen, you know, I'm confused about this, too. Mm-hmm. I could lay a big line on you. We could do a lot of role-playing. But the simple truth is, I find you very interesting, and I'd really like to make love with you.
3: And then in a clever twist of fate, later in the movie, an undisguised and unrecognized Dustin Hoffman does meet Jessica Lange at a cocktail party, goes up to her and says,
13: I could lay a big line on you, and we could do a lot of role-playing. But the simple truth is that I find you very interesting. And I'd really like to make love to you. You know? It's a
3: simple. And of course, she throws him a glass of wine in his face, showing our hypocrisy about our hypocrisy. Namely, we long for honesty, candor, not role playing and beating around the bush, just saying what we mean. But really, we would not tolerate it.

0: So you've thought deeply about the costs and the benefits of indirect speech. I understand your wife recently challenged you to act on your own theories, and she took a leaf out of that story you told me about the magazine writer who managed to score great restaurant tables with a $50 bribe. But what was the challenge she laid down on the table, Steve?
1: So we were having a lovely stroll on the Brooklyn waterfront, late summer night, and there was the River Cafe, a lovely restaurant with a gorgeous view of Manhattan. And you know, we hadn't made a reservation, and we were getting hungry. And I had a $50 bill in my pocket, which is a rare occasion. And so she's saying, well, look, you've explained how it works. It would be really good if we could get in there. You're the guy with the theory. You know, let's see if your theory works. And you know, like the writer for Gourmet magazine, I gotta say it was terrifying. I don't know what I was afraid of, but it did require screwing up a lot of gumption. But I did, and I said, you know, if I have the courage of my convictions, you know, I got to do it. And so I went in, but I was defeated by the sight that greeted me at the hostess station. There were two maitre d's, two elegantly attired, attractive women, both of whom smiled at me. And I realized that any innuendo that I tried with one would be immediately spotted by the other. Perhaps that's why they hired maitre d's in pairs. By the way, you know, one of the revelations of this article in Gourmet magazine is that bribing maitre d's is eminently possible. Now, of course, restaurants, the owner of the restaurant has an incentive that his or her maitre d's not be bribable, because then people would be loath to make reservations if they could just be delayed and delayed and delayed by people jumping the queue with $50 bills. So there's some conflict there between the interests of the maitre d', which is to accept a little, you know, tip on the side, allow their palms to be greased, and the interests of the owner. And I'm wondering whether the owner had a pair of maitre d's there just for that reason.
0: So what happened? You had the $50 bill in your hand and you just put it back in your pocket. What did you do?
1: I skulked away, yes. And we had a long walk to find a restaurant with a table.

0: Steven Pinker is a psychologist at Harvard University. He is the author of the book, When Everyone Knows That Everyone Knows, Common Knowledge and the Mysteries of Money, Power, and Everyday Life. Steve, thank you so much for joining me today on Hidden Brain.
1: It's a pleasure. Thanks for having me.

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I'm Hidden Brain's executive editor. 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
5: BBC News with David Harper. The authorities in Saudi Arabia say that operations at some of its energy facilities have had to be halted after drone and missile attacks by the Iranian-backed Houthis in Yemen. The Saudi

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1: It's 7:19 on a Tuesday. Thanks for listening to Morning Edition on Vermont Public. Democratic candidate for governor Amanda Janew has raised more than twice as much as Republican incumbent Phil Scott so far this campaign. We've got details and more local news on the way. That's coming up at 7:31. 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
2: Good morning. From the Fairbanks Museum, this is the Eye on the Sky weather update. Scattered clouds and passing showers over the Upper Greens and Northeast Kingdom early this morning, tapering off before noon north to south. Fog in the southern portions will lift, revealing a few clouds before sun this afternoon, especially in the east. A low-pressure system deepening over the Canadian prairies tosses up showers in the north by morning, then evolves into widespread showers greatest late night into Thursday morning. For the details, morning rain and fog clearing, becoming sunny east, then cloud spreading over New York and the St. Lawrence Valley in the evening. Highs through the 70s north to south, low 80s southeast. High clouds with periods of sky tonight, becoming mostly cloudy north, partly south. A chance of late night showers north, lows in the low to mid 50s. And Wednesday, mostly cloudy with spotty morning showers north. Rain and wind increases during the afternoon. Highs in the 70s north to south, some upper 60s. I'm meteorologist David Rienzo with an Eye on the Sky.
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0: This is Morning Edition from NPR News. I'm Leila Fadel.
4: And I'm Steve Inskeep. This week, the nation marks the 25th anniversary of the 9/11 attacks on the United States. The journalist Peter Bergen says that's long enough ago that for many people, it's not even a distant memory.
5: You know, 9/11 was one of the hinge events of American history. And the kids that I teach at Arizona State, and I include graduate students, and they're not kids, were not born or were children on 9/11.
4: Peter Bergen covered terrorism even before that attack. As a CNN producer, he was part of a team that interviewed Osama bin Laden in the 1990s in Afghanistan. After 9/11, he followed the war in Afghanistan, the war in Iraq, anti-terror campaigns around the world, the raid to kill bin Laden, and more. He's written a book about that quarter century called All the President's Wars.
5: It's sort of disappointing, I guess, that we haven't learned from some of the previous mistakes that we've made in the past. Hopefully, we won't keep making them.
4: Bergen says the wars changed American security and American politics. One change was the growth of presidential power, including the power of presidents to go to war, whether the public approves or not.
5: And the biggest example of that, of course, is the Iran War, which is if you were to do a checklist of all the things you'd want to have before you started a war, an imminent threat, public buy-in, congressional authorization, NATO allies, a UN resolution, we don't have any of those.
4: You're telling me there's all these things that should be necessary or traditionally would have been necessary for a president to take the country to war, and we have evolved into a situation where the president can ignore all that and just go to war.
5: It seems so. I mean, obviously, after 9/11, President George W. Bush ticked all those boxes. There was an imminent threat. There was a U.S. congressional authorization. There was a U.N. resolution in favor of the right to self-defense. There were the first and only time that all of our NATO allies have come to the collective self-defense under Article 5. So it's eroded over time. But, you know, President Bush obviously eroded it significantly with the Iraq war, where the imminent threat was not true. He didn't have a UN resolution in favor. He didn't have NATO allies except the British, really.
4: He did get some kind of a vote out of Congress.
5: He got a vote. He got a big vote out of Congress. And also, very importantly, Steve, you know, congressional votes are partly based on public opinion. And at the beginning of the war, the Iraq war was quite popular because 75% of Americans were in favor of the war. Now, in the case of the Iran war, at the beginning of the war, it was only 41% of Americans were in favor of the war, which is the lowest number since polling began. And obviously, that number hasn't increased because the war has not gone as promised. So, but I think also President Obama contributed to this imperial presidency. If you think about the Libya war to overthrow Gaddafi, there was a UN resolution in favor of that. There were NATO allies, but he never went to Congress to get authorization. And he said publicly it was his worst mistake.
4: I feel we need, for even some adults listening to this, to recall, this is 2011. It's the Arab Spring. There are all these uprisings. Muammar Gaddafi, the leader of Libya, is under pressure. And the U.S. supported with Europeans this campaign to unseat him, right? That's what you're talking about.
5: And President Obama has publicly said that not planning for the day after the fall of Gaddafi was his biggest mistake. Now, you can argue whether or not that's true, but certainly it's his opinion. And there was no plan for the day after. And one of the themes of my book is, like, you've got to plan for the day after, otherwise then you're going to lose the peace even if you've won the war.
4: Did President Trump in his first term also contribute to this gradual expansion of presidential power?
5: I think, you know, if you look at the anti-ISIS campaign, which by any standard was a success, you know, relatively small American fatalities, relatively small amounts of money that the United States spent on those wars.
4: And they smashed ISIS in Syria.
5: They smashed
4: Northern
5: ISIS
4: Iraq.
5: In Syria and Iraq. Now, I call this strategy go light and go long, meaning it's a relatively small American footprint. In the case of the fight against Iraq, it was Iraqis and Syrians who were doing the fighting and the dying. When the ISIS areas were liberated, it was Syrians and Iraqis who liberated these areas, not Americans on Humvees.
4: Peter Bergen says both Obama and Trump ordered acts of war around the world without engaging the public and without putting many U.S. troops at risk. Often it worked, though it cut the rest of us out of the discussion. Americans do not decide to go to war and are unlikely to be drafted to fight, leaving the job to an all-volunteer military.
5: I'm describing a situation where only 1% of the population really serves, and it's become increasingly cut off from the civilian population in a way that wasn't true during the Korean War or the Vietnam War, where there was a draft. And that allows the president, I think, to, you know, to do things that he or she otherwise might not have been able to do politically.
4: The justification for a president to do what you're describing is, I must act quickly so that we are safe.
5: Yeah.
4: After 25 years of this, are we safer?
5: Well, we are safer in the sense that we have spent a tremendous amount, not just on our offensive measures, but I mean, the defensive measures we have are extraordinary. There was no TSA before 9/11. There was no Department of Homeland Security, which is the largest government agency outside the Pentagon. The number of FBI-led joint terrorism task forces has tripled since 9/11. The intelligence budget has quintupled. So, yeah, I think we're a lot safer. And that, you know, on the positive side of the ledger, there hasn't been an attack on any scale by a foreign terrorist organization since 9/11, other than one attack in Pensacola, Florida, which killed three American soldiers in 2019 by a Saudi military officer.
4: So you've concluded that we're safer. But of course, what we want to do is be safe and free.
5: Mm.
4: Are we as free as we were before 9/11?
5: Well, no. Part of that is technology. I mean, when you or I walk out of this building, there are cameras observing our movements, whatever.
4: Facial recognition. Somebody could probably follow all my movements or yours. Yeah.
5: I mean, so a lot of these technologies may have been sped up by the war. Companies like Palantir basically came out of the counterterrorism war. But that said, some of these big technological changes were happening independently of what happened in the post 9/11 period.
4: If we assume that it's supposed to be a democracy and remain a democracy, and we should have some voice in foreign affairs and national security and try somehow to be thoughtful and participate while not getting in the way of what needs to be done, can you imagine some way that Americans could re-engage in national security and have some meaningful voice in it?
5: Well, that would mean that Congress would have to take its responsibilities more seriously. I mean, I think the erosion of Congress' ability to kind of be involved in these national security decisions is an erosion of the public's ability to be involved in these national security decisions, and we need to go back to that. Certainly the founders didn't intend, the whole point of the exercise was to ensure that a king-like figure just didn't take the nation to war on a personal whim.
4: Peter Bergen's latest book is called All the President's Wars. Peter, thanks for coming by.
5: Thank you, Steve.
4: This is NPR News.
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8: Live from NPR News in Washington, I'm Dave Mattingly. About $20 billion worth of American goods are now subject to Canadian tariffs. They went into effect this morning as promised by Canada's Prime Minister in response to levies imposed by President Trump on Canadian products, as Dan Karpinchuk reports.
9: Nearly 700 American products are now subject to Canadian tariffs ranging from 15 to 50%. The targeted measures will include commodities like steel and aluminum, household items such as appliances, electronics, perfume and makeup, as well as dairy and plywood. Ottawa had threatened the countermeasures after President Trump slapped new 50% tariffs on Canadian goods nearly 3 weeks ago. Trump has threatened to retaliate again. And Trump has set his sights on the Montreal-based plane maker Bombardier, saying they would no longer be allowed to sell in the U.S. unless they manufactured there. Bombardier employs about 3,000 Americans at factories in Kansas and Texas and maintains service facilities in multiple states. For NPR News, I'm Dan Karpinchuk in Toronto.
8: This is primary day in New Hampshire, where voters are choosing candidates for seats in Congress, the state legislature, and for governor. More than a dozen candidates, Republicans and Democratic, are vying for the Senate seat being vacated by Democratic Senator Jean Shaheen. She's not running for re-election in November. This is NPR News from Washington.
1: And this is Vermont Public News. I'm Jen Jarecki. Democratic candidate for governor Amanda Janew has raised more than twice as much as Republican incumbent Phil Scott so far this campaign. Janew is a first-time statewide candidate with limited name recognition, but she's gotten a financial lift from more than the 1,000 supporters who've made small contributions to her campaign. Matt Dickinson is a political science professor at Middlebury College. He says Janew's progressive platform has mobilized Vermont's liberal base.
10: You know, the ideological coalition is reflective of passion, conviction. These people are probably going to vote.
1: Scott still holds a substantial financial advantage over Janew. That's because the five-term incumbent has a more than $300,000 surplus from his previous re-election campaign. Janew depleted most of her campaign war chest during a competitive primary last month. And Vermont's new expanded deer bow hunting season will start soon. The state added 16 days to the season for certain areas starting September 15th. Hunters will be able to hunt in 8 designated expanded archery zones across the state. Vermont Fish and Wildlife officials say the goal is to help manage the deer population in these areas. They say deer in these zones are damaging property and native vegetation. Most of the land in these designated areas is privately owned, so officials advise hunters to seek landowners' permission before hunting. Hunters will only be able to take antlerless deer until the regular season starts October 1st. And you can find a map of the new zones on Fish and Wildlife's website. Turning to weather, morning rain and fog clearing, becoming sunny east, and then some more clouds spreading over New York and the St. Lawrence Valley tonight. Highs 70s north to south, low 80s in the southeast, and we'll have some northwest winds up to 10 miles per hour today. You can follow the latest news and weather on the Vermont Public mobile app. We have support from Vermont Public's members and sustaining members alongside BRS, offering Vermont employers Blue Edge business health plans designed to include 4 plans not available on the exchange. BRSVT.

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1: 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It's 7:42. Plans for a 100-bed shelter in Chittenden County have run into pushback. You can find that article plus a lot more local news on our website, vermontpublic.org. 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Georgia and South Carolina are trying to fight off an invasive bee-eating hornet that has been spreading along their coasts. We bring you this work thanks to support from Efficiency Vermont, connecting Vermonters with heat pump and weatherization contractors in the Efficiency Excellence Network at efficiencyvermont.com/pro. 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
2: From the Fairbanks Museum, this is the Eye on the Sky Farm and Garden Forecast. Light passing showers are falling over northern Vermont to around I-89, tapering off in the mid-morning, meaning it won't have much impact, at most a tenth of an inch before noon. Northeast Vermont is abnormally dry, and the Northeast Kingdom in particular is in need of water, and thankfully, more beneficial rain looks to arrive tomorrow. Clouds north and fog south will clear, becoming another pleasant warm day of sunshine in the afternoon, especially in the east. High clouds will spread over the Adirondacks later this evening. Early morning scattered showers north evolve into widespread rain and gusty south winds through the afternoon. Moderate to heavy rainfall north of Route 4 tomorrow evening, with 30-mile-per-hour wind gusts becoming widespread. Totals around half an inch in the western Greens, few tenths of an inch east, and an inch to two along and north of the international border near Montreal. I'm meteorologist David Rienzo with an Eye on the Sky.
0: Good morning, I'm Steve Inskeep. Landing a role at New York's Metropolitan Opera is not easy. Even animals must audition. A boa constrictor named Princess beat out other snakes for a role for a snake in a carnival act. Each snake was lifted overhead by the actor they would be working with. Princess is big and bright yellow, befitting a star. And like any star at the Met, she has an understudy. It's Morning Edition.
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0: It's Morning Edition from NPR News. I'm Steve Inskeep.
4: And I'm Leila Fadel. The yellow-legged hornet is originally from Asia, but the invasive species is quickly spreading across two southern U.S. states, where it's threatening honeybee colonies. South Carolina Public Radio's Victoria Hansen reports.
5: Yellow-legged hornets stalk honeybees. They hover near hives and wait for pollen-laden bees to return from foraging. Then the hornets ambush and dismember the bees, devouring only the middle, the thorax, to feed their young. Longtime beekeeper David Arnold of Hilton Head Island says his colonies have become crime scenes, with honeybees reluctant to leave home.
6: They, you know, watch their sisters get eaten on the way back in, and they effectively hunker down.
5: Arnold says he's lost numerous colonies to this invasive species, now preying upon South Carolina and Georgia's Lowcountry. He farms out bees to pollinate produce.
6: I've had farmers come and watch the hornets eat the bees and weep, just weep.
7: My number one question is, what's going to happen to agriculture?
5: That's Brad Cavan. He worries about pollination. He leads the state's invasive species response team for yellow-legged hornets. Cavan hunts hornets with teammates like Caroline Oatley.
8: I just heard one. It literally sounds like meow.
5: Oatley tries to track the neon-legged killers by catching them. She's armed with a paint pen and a net.
8: So I've got her pinned down.
5: Oatley carefully paints the hornet's belly bright orange, then releases it.
8: We're going to wait. We're going to see how many minutes it takes for her to come back, and that'll potentially give us a closer location of where that nest is.
5: But hornet nests can be hard to find, even though some grow as large as an exercise ball. The light brown layers are often tucked beneath the roof or in trees hidden by palm fronds and Spanish moss.
7: This is the perfect location for an invasive species like this to take hold.
5: Cavan says the hornets first appeared in Georgia in 2023, most likely hitchhiking aboard a cargo ship. He says a year later, his team found 16 nests in South Carolina. This year, they've destroyed roughly 500. Cavan says his team relies on federal funding. In Georgia, trackers also get state funding. They've removed about 80 nests this year. Now North Carolina has had sightings too. Exterminator Nate Krellis is ready to take out a nest, but first he puts on protective clothes. Then he faces off with angry hornets at the entrance.
9: I'm going to use a piece of a sponge to cover the hole, stop them from leaving.
5: Krellis injects the nest with an insecticide. He removes the grapefruit-sized nest from beneath a porch. Bigger nests are often beyond his ladder's reach. That's when tree climbers are called in. They use special ropes and machines to catapult as high as 100 feet. They cut a limb and the nest comes down. It can hold thousands of hornets. Removing nests can be costly. Cavan says as much as $3,000 each. On Hilton Head Island, Michael Lewis's wife has spotted three.
10: She happened to be floating in our pool and just looked up and said, Mike, that's not a pine cone up there.
5: Cavan encourages people to look up and report nests. He says his team needs help eradicating this elusive and aggressive predator. For NPR News, I'm Victoria Hansen on Hilton Head Island.
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1: You're listening to Morning Edition on Vermont Public. We've got some reporting on animals on the way for you. Vermont Fish and Wildlife is expanding protections for a popular Addison County nature destination, thanks in part to bats. More on that story in the coming hour. We'll have some morning clouds north, a sprinkle or shower, and then partly sunny day ahead with highs in the 70s. 59 degrees in South Burlington and Middlebury. 58 in Newport, it's 48 in Brattleboro, 17 Celsius in Montreal. 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Thank you. And Ojavi Zedek Synagogue in Burlington, extending warm wishes to all for a new year of peace, connection, and hope. OjaviZedek.org.
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1: Up next, it is the first day of school for millions of students, and that includes preschoolers at Charles City Elementary School outside of Richmond, Virginia. That is where we are headed next, after a trip to the National Civil Rights Museum in Memphis. Stay with us.

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5: Back to our guests in a moment, but first, we'd love your help with an upcoming show in honor of Labor Day. 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Disposable worker. We speak to him and other labor experts about what it means to be pushed out of or leave the traditional work model. If you're a freelancer or work as a contractor or a temporary worker, what is your relationship with your employer? What freedom and what pitfalls have you experienced not being a standard full-time employee? Leave us a voicemail at 855-236-1A1A. Do you feel disposable at your job? Why or why not? What would make you feel essential? The number is 855-236-1212, or send us an audio file with our app, 1-8-VOX-POP, and we'll share what you know tomorrow. Now back to our discussion about the long-term health effects faced by 9/11 first responders. We're here with Lynn Hellerman. She's a journalist and former director of palliative care at Stony Brook Medicine. In her late

questions about fall gardening, you can call us at 855-236-1212. That's 855-236-1A1A. We'll be right back.

0: I'm John Ahrens, managing producer for Vermont Edition. And Tuesday on the show, it is Jeopardy-ish. 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We'll also have a Vermont-centric quiz for our guests. 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
3: Let's get back to how to keep your green thumb working into the cooler weather. We're here with expert gardeners and horticulturists Melinda Myers and Felder Rushing. And we want your questions at 855-236-1212. Now, we have Robert on the line from Burlington, Vermont. Robert's got a problem with Japanese knotweed, Felder. Any advice on how to get rid of it?
4: Oh, boy, I'm sure he's gone online and find out that there's nothing happy about this situation. Small areas you can dig, you can smother, you can keep cutting over and over and over. But he said he's got a lot of it. And unfortunately, there are, as much as I hate to say this, in a big area, you might need to switch to a herbicide. And there are some that are effective and safe and good for, and okay for the environment if you use them correctly. But on a big scale, I'm afraid there's, unless you got some goats out there eating it all the time, even through the wintertime in Vermont, it grows up under the snow. So Japanese knotweed is extremely difficult to get rid of by just cutting or digging. Most of the time, it involves using repeated light applications of a safe herbicide. And there are some that are safe. I don't like to recommend them, but it's a necessary tool when it comes to Japanese knotweed.
3: Robert, any interest in investing in some goats?
5: Well, you know, I have, as he mentioned, I have researched a lot about this. And yeah, that is an option. I'm not sure about keeping goats full time, but there is somebody up here that does lease out or rent out their goats. And they'll just, you know, you just use them for like a month. But we have to fence them in, I believe. I don't know if I'll do that or not.
3: Well, keep us posted. Let us know what you decide. I'm sure we'll return to this conversation on a few.

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0: The game show Jeopardy! Is a fixture of American TV. The blue squares with white lettering, the trademark question as answer format, and the beloved hosts, first Alex Trebek and now Ken Jennings. I'm Michaela Lefrak. Today on Vermont Edition, it's Jeopardy! Lots of people in our region have competed on the game show. Some have even won big. We'll talk with a three-time champ from upstate New York, a 19-game winner from Montpelier, and a former champ from Norwich. They'll tell us about how they qualified and their study strategies. Plus, a Vermont Public classical host shares her own experience on the show, the joy of being there and the heartbreak of loss.
1: And I really thought I would be awesome at it.
0: How do you prepare for a trivia contest about everything? That's coming up on Vermont Edition. First, this hour's news.
2: Live from NPR News, I'm Lakshmi Singh. The nation's preparing to observe the 25th anniversary of the 9/11 terrorist attacks. President Trump paid tribute to 9/11 victims and first responders today at a Steel Across America event in Washington, D.C.
3: When we see the steel, we're reminded that no matter what threat or challenge comes our way, America will fight, America will endure, and America will prevail. And nothing can keep our country down, and our country is stronger today than it's ever been before.
2: Vice President J.D. Vance is expected to be in New York City this Friday for a remembrance ceremony at Ground Zero while the president speaks at the Pentagon. About $20 billion worth of American goods are now subject to Canadian tariffs. They went into effect this morning, as promised by Canada's prime minister, in response to levies imposed by President Trump on Canadian products. We have more from Dan Karpinchak.
4: Nearly 700 American products are now subject to Canadian tariffs ranging from 15 to 50%. The targeted measures will include commodities like steel and aluminum, household items such as appliances, electronics, perfume and makeup, as well as dairy and plywood. Ottawa had threatened the countermeasures after President Trump slapped new 50% tariffs on Canadian goods nearly 3 weeks ago. Trump has threatened to retaliate again. And Trump has set his sights on the Montreal-based plane maker Bombardier, saying they would no longer be allowed to sell in the U.S. unless they manufactured there. Bombardier employs about 3,000 Americans at factories in Kansas and Texas and maintains service facilities in multiple states. For NPR News, I'm Dan Karpinchak in Toronto.
2: British Foreign Secretary Ed Miliband has announced a ban on imports of goods produced in Jewish settlements in the Israeli-occupied West Bank in what the UK government calls a, quote, reset of its relations with Israel. Saudi authorities say cross-border Houthi attacks have wounded more than 70 people overnight. NPR's Aya Batraoui says women and children were also hurt when Houthis targeted four regions in southwest Saudi Arabia.
5: Saudi Arabia said it affirms the right to defend its sovereignty and safeguard its assets following Houthi attacks on civilian and economic sites. The Houthi ballistic missile and drone attacks raise the specter of renewed war in Yemen following several years of tenuous truce. The Houthis say they struck Aramco oil sites, an economic zone, and an airbase in southwest Saudi Arabia in response to 121 Saudi airstrikes across Yemen in the past 3 days, including one that struck a prison Monday. Fighting between Saudi-backed Yemeni forces and the Houthis has also intensified near the Bab al-Mandeb shipping corridor. The Iran-backed Houthis are also targeting Saudi tankers in the Red Sea, forcing the kingdom to reroute oil shipments through a much longer route. Aya Batraoui, NPR News, Dubai.
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7: I'm Mary Carol Magazzini with news from Vermont Public. State regulators recently approved a new operating plan for Vermont's largest utility. Vermont Public's Abigail Giles has the details.
8: Green Mountain Power customers will see a 5.5% rate increase on their electric bills starting in October. It's modest compared with what municipal utility customers across Vermont are facing, with towns like Swanton, Jacksonville, and Stowe seeking double-digit hikes. Regulators say rising health care and fuel costs are driving up Vermont's electric rates, but so too are climate change change-driven storms. That's why Green Mountain Power is planning to invest more than $100 million in burying and hardening power lines over the next 4 years. The utility wanted to spend twice that, but regulators said ratepayers can't afford to spend more. The case sparked debate about how much electric customers should pay for the upgrades utilities and regulators agree Vermont's grid needs to prepare for climate change. Abigail Giles, Vermont Public.
7: Vermont Fish and Wildlife is expanding protections for a popular Addison County nature destination, and that's thanks in part to bats. The department plans to buy timber rights to around 950 acres of the Snake Mountain Wildlife Management Area. The owner of these rights legally controls the growing, managing, and harvesting of trees on a parcel of land. The department has long owned Snake Mountain's land, but a private company owned the timber rights. Will Duane is with the Fish and Wildlife Department. He says the federally endangered Indiana bat lives next to the management area and loves a certain type of tree there.
9: It's called the shagbark hickory tree. They've got these like gothic, almost like bark structures that create these little cavities for the bats to slip up underneath and raise their pups.
7: Duane says these bats help them secure money needed to make the timber rights purchase, including a $1.3 million federal grant. A new fall foliage train ride is launching in the Okemo Valley this year. The Chamber of Commerce announced the new attraction will run October 3rd and 4th. Guests can spend a nearly hour-long ride aboard a vintage rail car taking in the fall colors and mountain views. The train will depart from Ludlow and run six times daily that weekend. There will also be a festival with food and other vendors. The Chamber will continue to host its Holiday Express train rides this December. You have to buy tickets for both events. Turning to today's weather, becoming sunny in the east and clouds spreading over New York and the St. Lawrence Valley this evening. Highs 70s north to south, low 80s in the southeast. Tonight, high clouds with periods of sky becoming mostly cloudy in the north, partly in the south. Lows, low to mid 50s, upper 40s in the northeast. For Vermont Public, I'm Mary Carol Magazzini.
10: This is Vermont Edition. I'm Michaela LaFrac. For all you game show nerds, tonight is a big night. It's the Jeopardy! Masters finale. Now, if that means nothing to you, here's the deal. In Jeopardy! Masters, high-ranking Jeopardy! Champions compete against each other for a big old prize. $500,000, a $100,000 donation to a charity of their choosing, and the illustrious Trebek Trophy. Jeopardy! Is one of the most beloved and long-running shows on American TV. It's been on air since 1984. This hour, we will be joined by three former Jeopardy! Contestants from our region. And I know a lot of you harbor Jeopardy! Dreams of your own, and you might have questions about how our panelists prepared or qualified for the show. 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And at the end of the hour, we're going to do a little Jeopardy-style trivia of our own, so be sure to stick around for that. We kick things off, though, with a voice that might be familiar to Vermont Public classical listeners. Our classical host, Helen Lyons, competed on Jeopardy! Herself in 2019. She told us all about the highs and lows of her experience. Let's listen.
1: When you're watching the show at home, you're so relaxed. You just quickly think, okay, there's my category. That's what I'm going to do. It feels so overwhelming when you're seeing that board.
11: Categories are as follows, starting off with Halley's Comet in history.
1: I only remember one or two of the categories that were on my show. I'm sure I identified which categories I would be picking from. It's still overwhelming. Yeah.
11: Helping the environment. Let's have a ball.
1: As a Vermonter, I was very proud to get an answer about Ben and Jerry's ice cream correct.
11: Helen.
12: What is fish food?
11: Fish food, yes.
1: And then we did have a Shakespeare category, which I really should have done better at. All three of us kept answering Romeo incorrectly.
13: Colin.
14: Who's Romeo?
13: No. Mm-mm. Wrong place.
1: And then finally, the question to which the answer was Romeo came up, and I shouted it out, and the whole audience just kind of laughed.
11: Helen!
10: Who is Romeo?
11: Yes, now's the time for Romeo.
1: It was like, yes, we finally got to Romeo. So when Final Jeopardy came, I was solidly in third place. And this is where I have my biggest regrets. Twofold. One was, I had spoken with another Jeopardy alum, Julia Collins, and her advice to me was, study how to wager. Did I listen to her? I did not listen to her. And so I did not wager properly for being in last place. My second regret was that this, for a Vermonter, for somebody who lives so close to Canada, for someone who is a musician.
11: Today we deal with national anthems. Players, here's your clue.
1: The final Jeopardy question was about St. Jean-Baptiste Day.
11: Helen, we start with you. You wrote down, what is the Marseillaise? Sorry.
1: I bet every cent I had.
11: You lost everything you had. You dropped to zero.
1: And we all got the question wrong. And to this day, if I had just wagered zero, which is what you do when you are in third place, I'd have won the game. It hit me immediately, the regret of not wagering zero. I knew. I was just like, wow, that was really dumb, Helen. And so much regret that I don't even watch the show that much anymore. It's really bad. It's, you know, it's very prideful of me to feel that way. But I just, you know, once you had your chance and you biffed it, yeah, I don't watch it that much anymore.
10: That was Vermont Public Classical host Helen Lyons with a tale of triumph and woe from her Jeopardy experience. Today's show is all about the beloved game show. And let's introduce our panelists now, who had slightly more positive experiences than we just heard from our dear Helen. First, Jacob D'Aruda is a three-time champion who grew up in the Okemo Valley. He now lives in Ithaca, New York, where he's studying to get his MBA. He was a quarterfinalist in the Tournament of Champions in 2023. Jacob, welcome.
12: Hi, thank you so much.
10: We're also joined by Susan White of Norwich, where she runs the online booksellers Sutton Books. She was Jeopardy champ in 2019. Susan, welcome.
14: Hi, Michaela. Great to be here.
10: Wonderful to have you with us. And David Madden of Montpelier competed on the show four separate times. He won 19 games in 2005, his first time around. He now runs academic quiz tournaments for kids through a company he founded called International Academic Competitions. David, welcome.
15: Thank you, Michaela. Great to be here.
10: So first, I just want to get some thoughts on what we just heard, because competing on a quiz show is, it's so cool. It's a dream for many of us, but it can also come with its own special type of heartbreak. Jacob, what did you think listening to Helen's story?
12: It's one that I see a lot, and I think we can all empathize with that. We all have one or two regrets. I hate it for her that she has to kind of live with it. And we all live with our losses in some capacity. So,
10: well, we'll get to some of those specific Jeopardy regrets later on. First, David, did any of that resonate with you?
15: Yeah, a little bit. The last time I was on the show, I regret the way I wagered as well. It wasn't an egregious mistake, but looking back at it, I should have gone all in on my last Daily Double. So yeah. I get where she's coming from.
10: It's that hindsight is 2020 trope. Yeah. And Susan?
14: Yeah. The part of her story that spoke to me was, you think you're going to remember everything and you remember almost nothing about your experience on Jeopardy. It goes by so quickly.
10: Really? Yeah. The bright lights and the audience and everything.
14: It flashes by.
10: Yeah. We're not allowed to play the Jeopardy music on today's show for copyright reasons, but I'm sure everyone can conjure it in their minds. Susan, when you hear that Jeopardy music now, how does it make you feel?
14: Well, you know something's going to happen, mm-hmm. and I think it's called the think music, and the think music is iconic, really. It just brings back all those memories, and it makes you know something good is going to happen, because it's a good game, and it reminds you of that.
10: Well, you already stole my first trivia question, which was, did you know that the
16: the song has a name, which I did not know.
14: Sorry.
16: Yeah, there you go. Okay. So I want to hear your Jeopardy origin stories and how you each came to be on the show. I'm wondering if this dates far back into your youth, or if there was somebody in your life who, you know, pushed you, said, you know everything about everything. Well, you got to try out for this show. David, let's start with you. Tell us your origin story.
15: Sure. So when I was in high school, I was the captain of my school's quiz bowl team and fell in love with academic competition, studied very hard for it, prepared for lots of tournaments, and in the process of doing that, committed lots of different subjects to long-term memory. So when I was studying for the quiz bowl team at age 16, I thought that the perfect age to go on the show would be when I would be 23, because I'd be right out of college, could use the money, and would have everything I've just learned in high school and college right in the forefront
16: still
15: of
16: fresh.
15: My mind. Yeah. And wouldn't you know, the first day that I was on the show was my one day after my 23rd and a half birthday. So if only everything in life worked out so well.
16: Amazing. Jacob, how did you make your way towards Jeopardy?
12: I hate to make everybody sound very old, but I started kindergarten the year that Ken Jennings was on and went on his winning streak. So I have vague memories of that.
16: It's incredibly rude of you to say, Jacob.
12: I'm sorry. but, you know, we watched game shows as a family growing up, and I kind of got away from it as I got a little older. But two roads kind of converged when my high school started up a quiz bowl team, Scholars Bowl, I guess, in Vermont. And then I kind of found my way back to Jeopardy as a result. And the fun that I had doing Scholars Bowl kind of continued into watching Jeopardy. And I played sports growing up too. So when I aged out of playing sports competitively, I kind of moved to Jeopardy as the new sport for me and something I can commit to. And I just really fell in love with the game and all the information that I was gaining along the way.
16: Mm. Okay, so far two of three panelists did Quiz Bowl in high school. Susan, how about
14: no,
16: you?
14: No, not me. I trivia nerd, but in a kind of non-professional capacity. It just kind of unfolded for me. And I remember going home after I'd left home watching Jeopardy with my mom. And I remember being quite competitive and shouting out the answers and being really sort of impossible. And I also remember my mother looking at me at one point and saying, well, you'll never get a husband that way.
16: Ooh, ouch.
14: And so Jeffrey, I sort of have ambiguous feelings about all that. But Jeopardy was just kind of there and a part of my life. And when it came time to, I would take the online quiz, which I'm sure we'll talk about.
16: Jeopardy Anytime Quiz.
14: Yep, Anytime Quiz, yep. I every year, just because trivia people like trivia challenges, and the Anytime Quiz is a really good one. And so it just sort of unfolded from there without much intentionality about it.
16: I took the Jeopardy Anytime Quiz this morning at the insistence of our managing editor, John Ahrens, who I still have not forgiven because it raised my blood pressure so much. My mind went blank. I forgot lots of stuff that I know I knew, and then also just got enraged by how esoteric some of the questions were. David, I imagine you've taken this, but
15: actually,
16: you never
15: No. And there's a good reason for that, which is I was on the show back in 2005. So I actually tried out for the show at the studio in Culver City, California. Mm. And I'm not even sure they do that anymore. So my experience on the show predates that. And certainly I wasn't going to go back and try again. they'd probably see that I was doing it going like, hey, wait a minute now.
16: Jacob, did you take the Anytime test or get it? Did you get on in a different way?
12: I did take the Anytime test, and I've actually done kind of the best of both worlds here. I started trying out early in college when the scheduled dates would still be used for these tests, and then I ended up taking the Anytime test just one time at the end of my senior year of college, and that's what got me onto the show.
16: Let's go to the phones here. We have some folks calling in with their own Jeopardy experiences. If you have been on the show or you've tried many times and still haven't, tell us your experience. You can call in at 800-639-7234. 2211. We have Carrie in Montpelier on the line. Carrie, go ahead.
17: Hi. Yes, I was a player. I was Ken Jennings' second game back in 2000.
15: Oh, wow. Oof.
17: Well, that was before he was Ken Jennings. So he wasn't very scary. He was just a guy from Salt Lake City. But you're talking about how did you get on? And the Clue Crew visited Burlington. And
16: the Clue Crew?
15: Oh, great.
17: Yes. Yeah. I go back to the Art Fleming days. So that's how long I've been watching Jeopardy.
16: Is there a favorite moment from being on the show that stands out for you?
17: One of your panelists says it goes by very quickly, and that's very true. I timed it once. It's 14 minutes you're actually playing the game.
16: Oh, wow.
17: But a couple of moments that I remember, one was when I almost gave the other guy who was listening to Ken Jennings, I almost gave him the answer to the Daily Double.
16: Oh.
17: But I didn't. And then our little chat afterwards when the game is done and you're standing there talking with Alex Trebek. That's the other part I remember.
16: Well, what a special experience, Carrie. Thank you so much for calling in. And I'm glad you brought up Ken Jennings, now the host, one of the biggest winners of all time on Jeopardy. David, I remember hearing that you and a friend, you tried out mm-hmm. together, and your friend had the bad luck of competing against Ken Jennings. You did not?
15: That's correct. Yeah. So I actually tried out while I was on a bird watching trip in California, of all things, mm-hmm. and I was, believe it or not, living in Berlin, Germany at the time doing my master's studies. And how do you spend spring break? Well, if you're me, you go bird watching in California. And we had the travel arrangements all made. And I just thought, hey, we're not going to be too far from LA. Maybe my friend and I could try out for the show together. And so we just tried out on a whim, and it worked out with our timing. And yeah, he was Ken's victim in Ken's 70th game, I think. Oof. So almost missed him.
16: Yeah, we lost a lot of good ones to Ken.
15: The coda to that story, which is kind of fun, is that when we tried out for Jeopardy, they asked us, what would you do if you won big bucks on the show? And I said, well, we're here on a bird watching trip, and so I'd love to go birding all over the world. And my friend more sensibly said, well, my wife would, you know, kill me if I said anything other than a down payment on a house. So we sort of made a gentleman's agreement that if either one of us won, we'd treat the other to a birding trip. So my friend and I actually ended up going on a birding safari in Ghana in Africa.
16: Wow.
15: And what's really cool is that my friend's wife, Larissa Kelly, went on the show a few years later and did very well as well. And so my friend got the down payment on his house through his wife.
16: She still did the down payment.
15: Yep, exactly.
16: There's something to say about the difference in genders there, but won't go into it. We do have to take a short break. Before we do, I want to share one email we just got from Cecil in Brandon, who says, this small town in Vermont has three former Jeopardy contestants as current residents, two of whom sit on the select board. What is Brandon? They were Cecil Renish Smith, Stephen Jupiter, and Jeff Halon. I'm not saying Brandon is the smartest town in Vermont, but I'm not saying that either. All right, we got to take a short break. We'll keep talking Jeopardy and take more of your calls in just a moment. Stay with us.
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0: This hour, we're celebrating the beloved American game show Jeopardy. Tonight is the Jeopardy Masters Final, when notable Jeopardy champions compete for a $500,000 prize. But to be totally honest with you, we're kind of just using that as an excuse to draw all you Jeopardy enthusiasts out of the woodwork and hear your stories about trying to qualify for and compete on the show. We got an email from Suzanne, who says that they were a contestant back in 2011. It was a wonderful but nerve-wracking experience. I'm so proud that I did it and proved to myself that I can take on hard challenges and come out on the other side richer, if not for the prize money, then for the experience and the friends I met along the way. I came in third, but similar to an athletic competition like the Olympics, taking home the bronze was an achievement in and of itself. Our guests are David Madden of Montpelier, who's been on Jeopardy four times. He's now the head of the kids' quiz show company, International Academic Competitions. Susan White of Norwich, who went on the show in 2019 and is a bookseller. And Jacob D'Aruda, a three-time champ and quarterfinalist for the Tournament of Champions in 2024. He's from the Okemo Valley and now lives in Ithaca, where he is a student. You can call in at 800-639-2211 with your Jeopardy stories. Jacob, before the break, we had a caller call in, Carrie, who said that one of their favorite experiences of being on Jeopardy was that time getting to chit-chat with the host as the credits roll. I feel like that could either be really fun or kind of awkward and nerve-wracking. What was it like for you?
12: Yeah, it really depends on how you did. Ken, I remember after my last game, I just lost in kind of a heartbreaking fashion, and Ken wanted to commend me on what he thought was a very difficult correct response of who is Michael Milken, the former Junk Bond King of the 80s. And he asked me, you know, I'm so impressed. How did you know that? I haven't thought of Michael Milken in years. And I couldn't really give him a good response because I was so worried about, you know, I just lost on Jeopardy, right? So there was a little bit of disappointment in that. And then there are moments where it's really fun, too. I swept a country music category in my first game, which is right in my wheelhouse. And Ken was eager to hear about how I was able to do that. And it was really fun to get to just talk to him about kind of part of my life. It's he's very down to earth as the host, and he's very quick-witted. And it's a lot of fun to get to speak with him.
0: And Susan, you were on the show during Alex Trebek's last full year.
14: What
0: was it like getting to talk with him?
14: I think Alex had a slightly different style than Ken Jennings does. I think it was within living memory of the 1950s quiz show scandals. Mm. And so I think he tried to maintain a kind of distance, a personal distance between him and the contestants. So he was very polite and very kind and really generous with the audience, because during the breaks he would go out to the edge of the stage and talk to members of the audience and allow them to ask questions. And he was very open and very transparent. And this was at just about the time that he had his diagnosis, which was not a good diagnosis. And we knew that his time on Jeopardy was going to be limited. But with the contestants, I think he was quite quite reserved, and that was my experience of him, and I think there was a reason for that he didn't want to appear biased in any way.
0: Yeah, and he passed away in 2020, just a year after.
14: He did. Yeah, just a year after I was on. Yeah, mm-hmm.
0: David, what do you remember about that time chit-chatting with the host?
15: I remember that it was honestly probably a little awkward for some of the other contestants when I was on my streak. I was just enjoying the moment, and sometimes Trebek would say something like, "Well, it was a good game," and everyone was sort of awkwardly looking at their feet. it could get a little awkward, but I think Ken in particular is doing a phenomenal job hosting the show, and I really want to shout him out for that. And what I like most about the way he's doing it is that he brings the player's perspective to the hosting. And as somebody who runs competitions for a living, who got started doing competitions back in high school, I can really relate to that. And I think he's doing a great job with the show, and particularly from a player's perspective as well.
0: Well, let's go back to the phones here. We have Jim calling in from Charlotte. Jim, go ahead.
21: Yes, my name is Jim Carpenter. I may be the most recent Vermont contestant on Jeopardy. My game or my games, because I did win one game, were aired in May of 2025. Mm. So I am a one-game champion.
16: Still a champion.
15: Congratulations.
21: Still a champion, even if it's only one game.
16: Do you remember your final Jeopardy question?
21: Let's see. For the game that I won, it was a kind of an obscure one, referencing a timekeeping system that was based on some obscure Greek philosopher or mathematician that had been in use for something like 1600 years. And the answer was the Julian calendar. And I'm not entirely sure how I managed to pull that one out of my brain. But I was the only contestant to get it right.
16: Wow.
21: So that sealed the victory.
16: Well, congrats to you. It's a great memory to share. Bridget is calling in from Burlington. Bridget, I understand you were on Jeopardy as well. What's your favorite memory from that time?
3: Well, I also have a very blurry memory of the game itself. I had a runaway champion, so I wasn't even competing for Final Jeopardy. But my favorite memory was during the tryouts. I was up in Toronto, and I was competing against two Canadian men in the trial game. And it was a sports category. Somehow I had answered one question correctly. So I get on, and it's a hockey question, and I ring in, and I go, "Who is Bobby Orr number four?" And I beat two Canadian men in Canada with a hockey question. And
16: yes,
3: after that,
16: Bridget,
3: I said, I don't even care if I make it to the show. I just beat them at their own game. You know? So that was my favorite memory.
16: I love that. Thank you so much
15: USA,
16: for sharing.
15: USA.
16: Am I remembering, does one of you have like a hockey question regret from your time? I have half of, Jacob, was it you?
12: Oh, that might be me.
16: Yeah. Can you tell us about it?
12: Sure. So the category was, I think it was called Worst Case Ontario. Questions about the province of Ontario. And as I'm hearing this clue being read, I think, oh, okay, let's ring in. It's hockey. I know this. And then I ring in, and then I forget the category for a second, and then I can't think of what's the hockey team in Ontario. So I'm thinking frantically, who are the Flames? And that was incorrect. So I was working in an office at the time with folks who are obsessed with the Boston Bruins, so I did not hear.
4: You're like,
12: the,
4: I can never go back
12: for a couple days.
4: You just had to quit.
12: Yeah.
16: Okay, I'm wondering if our other I was about to call you contestants. So you're not going to win any money on Vermont Edition. I'm sorry. Panelists have any moments like that you remember of a question that you just. It haunts you still, or a moment, Susan?
14: Well, I had a question that had to do with sort of actuarial things, insurance things. And I'm still sure that I had the answer right.
16: Oh, what was it?
14: It was about which occupation pays the highest insurance premiums for life insurance. Mm-hmm. And I said scuba divers, which I was absolutely sure was right. I think the right answer was fishermen, but I said scuba divers, and I'm still convinced that that was the right answer.
16: You'll never change your mind. David, do you have any moments like this?
15: One that comes to mind is actually a response I gave that was correct, but I went to a university that was not Yale University, but is a rival of Yale University, and I had to say, what is Hail Yale? On the show, that kind of hurt
16: a little bit.
15: Yeah. I got it right though. So,
16: I want to hear about how you all prepped for your Jeopardy experiences, because I imagine as you've alluded to, you know, you can train all you want, but then you get there and there's the audience and the bright lights and the nerves and everything feels different. So not only are you trying to cram knowledge into your mind, but you're also practicing the buzzer and feeling comfortable in a setting like that. Jacob, I understand that you practiced for Jeopardy by standing up while watching the show at home. Can you tell us a little bit more about your setup?
12: Absolutely. I took a page out of the book of the great Bob Harris and his book, Prisoner of Trebekistan. Harris was a champion back in the 90s, and he went to all these extremes. He started standing up. He found something to press while he was watching the show and all these different things. So I had a similar thought. My recliner chair at the time was about 5 feet high, so I could kind of stand behind it and, you know, I could simulate standing behind a podium, basically. Mm-hmm. I held a little pushdown tool that kind of simulates a buzzer. It's not really a buzzer. It didn't plug into anything, but it simulated that. I put a lamp next to me as I was watching the show. I kind of shone it directly in my face so I could simulate studio lights to the best of my ability. Turned every light in the living room on. And I eventually gradually moved up to a PlayStation controller to press down and eventually a USB buzzer that you can plug into the computer. So I kind of graduated up a little bit. And then I also dressed in the clothes that I would wear on the show too, just to kind of, it's just one less thing to think about, you know, when you're standing up there. Oh yeah, this feels familiar. I'm wearing the same clothes and I'm kind of simulating the experience a little bit. It's just one less thing for you to think about when you step on the stage.
16: Right. Well, now I have to know, what did you wear?
12: It was mostly long sleeve collared shirts at that time. And then I think I added a couple sweaters before I went on for the first time. And, you know, just regular dress pants, nothing super crazy.
16: Susan, how about you? How did you get ready for this experience?
14: Well, I was listening the other night to Matt Amodio, who's a longtime Jeopardy champion and Jeopardy master. And he was talking about how he prepared, which had to do with going into Wikipedia and then just following all the little sort of rabbit trails off. And that was sort of how I prepared as well. You know, I think as you're as an older contestant, you have a lot of stuff in your head that gets stuck and you don't necessarily know it's there. And there are some categories that keep coming up, lakes and rivers, bodies of water, that kind of thing, vice presidents. So you do brush up on those. There's also a Jeopardy accessory on the Jeopardy, I think it's on the Jeopardy webpage, that's called J6, which gives you an extra chance at each category that that's been on the show the night before. And so I did those. But I didn't do a lot of prepping. I knew the buzzer was going to be just really difficult, and it was.
16: Really?
14: And so, you know, we can talk about that. But
16: what was so difficult about it?
14: Well, it's part of what's difficult is you're playing against people with really good reflexes, you know, especially younger people who have been playing video games since they've been, you know, since they've been two. And so they have really, really good reflexes. And
16: did you do thumb exercises?
14: Yeah,
16: or something
14: you do thumb exercises, but some of it is timing, because until the question is finished, you're locked out.
16: Right.
14: And so you'll very often see when you're watching the show, all of the contestants busily sort of pressing things that don't do anything because somebody else has pressed in first. And so you've got to get the timing right. And then you're locked out until the person who is answering the

0: living in Germany, and you know the show airs 7 o'clock on the East Coast, and I would call in from Berlin at 1 a.m. And my parents, who didn't know I was going to be on the show, I'd have them put the telephone next to the TV, and I would listen in from Germany. And I was such a fan of the show, for them, this was like normal behavior for me. So
1: That's our David.
0: it didn't even arouse their suspicions. But when I was doing this, I was keeping track of not only the answers I was getting correct through the studying I was doing, but the distribution of the daily doubles. So I had over 100 games worth of data that I then analyzed in terms of where the daily doubles were going to be. And it's sort of become a normal practice now that contestants more frequently start at the bottom looking for daily doubles. At the time, the show actively told us not to do that, mostly because Trebek hated it.
1: Really?
0: But I was going to do it anyway because I knew that the daily doubles were so key to the game. And it wasn't even so much that I really wanted to get them and bet big. I wanted to keep them away from the other players because I knew, largely off the basis of my quiz bowl prep, that they were going to have a hard time beating me unless it came down to the daily doubles. And predictably enough, in the game that lost, that I lost, that is what happened. So in terms of talking with kids, you know, in our competitions, and many, many kids, dozens who have done our competitions have then gone on to the show. What I always say is, you know, do your homework, know how the game works, know the strategy, and then stick with it going in. So.
1: Jacob, what's your feeling about daily double hunting?
2: You can't win without it in Modern Jeopardy. It's just everybody's so much smarter about how they approach the game these days. And I followed the same tactics, right? You start at the bottom of the board. You do what James Holzhauer did, try to build up a base of money to play with, and then hit the daily double when you have some money, and hopefully that propels you to the win. And like David, you know, I lost my final game in the regular season because I did not find the last daily double, and that's what turned out to be the difference. So it's very important to, you know, their heat maps, right? Look at the heat maps, see where they're distributed on the board, and then you know, make a game plan around that. And they're more likely to be in the academic categories, so maybe you factor that into your strategy as well.
1: Susan, I gotta say, I'm loving watching your facial expressions as these gentlemen explain their
3: This is just high-powered Jeopardy, and I was a sort of lowly, you know, kind of dog's body, just sort of playing along. So it's very impressive.
1: Yeah, well, that seems like one of the great things about the show that makes it so compelling is that people at all different
3: Yes.
1: levels come together, and you can still make it on,
3: Absolutely,
1: you know, no matter
3: absolutely.
1: what.
3: It's one of the really nice things. It's a sort of egalitarian framework of it, and you got there's a Jeopardy. There's a Jeopardy advertisement for becoming a contestant that flashes a whole lot of Jeopardy champions on the screen, and it says, you know, you can be a lawyer or a stay-at-home dad or a professor or a, you know, all kinds of things, or a mechanic, or and I think that's one of the things that people love about Jeopardy is that it can be, you know, it can be almost anybody, and almost anybody can do well.
1: Okay, well, I gotta ask, even if it feels a little gauche, can you tell me how much you won and what you did with it, Susan?
3: I think I won about $12,000, and I put it in the bank and, you know,
1: So
3: pretended it
1: responsible.
3: wasn't there. I know. Well, this is it.
1: Well, I hope you take yourself out to lunch after this or
3: I
1: something, at
3: mean,
1: least.
3: It indicates that I wasn't a very good Jeopardy player because I'm not very risk averse. I mean, I'm very risk averse, and I'm not very risk tolerant. And so I think you have to be slightly risk tolerant to be able to, you know, to be able to wager in an aggressive sort of way. And I think that's important.
1: And David, I already heard that you went on this bird watching trip with your friend. How much did you win in total?
0: It's about 785,000.
1: Wow.
3: Wow.
1: And you were living abroad at the time, right? So that kind of.
0: During my original run,
1: Okay. All right. So no
0: Now,
1: U.S. taxes? Did you avoid that?
0: interestingly, I didn't have to pay a state tax aside from California. Everybody has to pay California tax because it films there. But I did not have to pay a state income tax because I was a resident of Germany, at least for my original run.
1: Okay, that's a lot of burning you got to do then.
0: a fair amount, yeah. It wasn't just Ghana. I ended up going to living in Europe at the time, I also

0: got to Hungary, France, and Italy with some of the birding money. Yeah. And then quite a bit of it I then invested in setting up our competitions.
1: So, the business you're
0: so
1: on
0: it comes
1: today.
0: Full circle, yeah.
1: And Jacob, how about you?
2: Yeah, I won 3 games in the regular season, brought home $68,661.
1: Oh my gosh,
2: I'll never
1: great
2: forget
1: number.
2: That total. And then I added another $5,000 by competing in the Tournament of Champions. And I say this, it's been so nice now that I'm a first-year business student, graduate business student, is that I get to meet these people and tell the story that I'm not where I am without the money, right? There's no world in which I would have been able to afford the education that I'm undertaking without having the money at my disposal. And, you know, just having the name of the show on my resume, I think that's what helped me get into this type of program. You know, I was first in my family to graduate college, and it's, you know, the show has just really elevated everything that I've done in my life in the years since.
1: Yeah, a real life-changing moment for you. Well, that's great to hear. We have to take one more quick break, but don't go anywhere, because coming up, we're going to test our panelists on some local knowledge with a little Vermont-themed trivia game of our own. So stick around for some more Jeopardy / Vermont edition in just a moment. Stay with us.
3: 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Experts say that could be a reason for rising rates of anxiety among children. 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
1: Welcome back to Vermont Edition. I'm Michaela Lefrak. Let's get back to our conversation about Jeopardy, the TV trivia program that's been a staple of evening viewing since 1984. Our guests have all competed on the show. Susan White of Norwich is a 2019 champ. David Madden of Montpelier is a 19-game winner in 2005. He now runs International Academic Competitions, a quiz tournament for kids, and Jacob D'Arruda, a 3-time champ and a quarterfinalist for the Tournament of Champions, is from Vermont and now lives in Ithaca, New York. All right, guys, it is time now to test your knowledge. Susan, you're grimacing. You're going to be great. There's $0 on the line, so no pressure. Just pride, I guess, is on the line. Our managing editor, John Ahrens, crafted a number of trivia questions in the style of popular Jeopardy categories. There are 3 categories, 2 questions each. The categories are Vermont history, Vermont before and after. So ooh, that's when there are 2 responses that overlap. So here's an example here. A popular beef jerky brand being eaten by a former Vermont governor. That would be Slim Jim Douglas.
0: Douglas.
1: Okay. The third category is Vermont geography, initials to Roman numerals to numbers. So here's an example. So the category works like this. If I were to say, I'll be a little self-referential here, she is the host of Vermont Edition. The name is Michaela Lefrak. My initials are ML. The Roman numerals equal 1,050. So the correct answer here would be 1,050.
2: Very, very devious of John.
1: I know. I have already yelled at him about this. He insisted, so blame him afterwards if you're angry about it. Again, the clues in that last category are all geography related. We're going to do this a little differently than how they do it on Jeopardy. We don't have buzzers. So you'll each get to select a category and have the chance to answer the question. And if you get it wrong, I'm going to randomly ask the other two. So we're going to kick things off first, though, with a little music. And again, since we can't play the actual Jeopardy theme because of copyright issues, John came up with this.
0: I get where you're going with that.
1: All right. Nobody sue us. Okay, Susan, we are going to give you the honor of going first. Your categories again are Vermont history, Vermont before and after, or Vermont geography, initials to Roman numerals to numbers.
4: I'll take Vermont history.
1: All right. Clue number one. In 2000, Vermont became the first state to recognize these predecessors to gay marriage.
4: What are civil unions?
1: Ding, ding, ding, ding, ding. 500 arbitrary points for you. David, you're up next.
0: I'm going to try that geography Roman numeral mashup.
1: Okay, brave man. Okay. The clue is, this is Vermont's tallest mountain.
0: Okay. What is 2000?
1: Hey, very good. Mount Mansfield. MM. Yeah. All right. We're two for two. You got to keep the streak going, Jacob. What category would you like to select?
2: Let's try the before and after.
1: Okay. So again, this is a category where there are two responses that overlap. Here's your clue. If Vermont's most famous body of water was located in the central Vermont town that was once home to Goddard College.
2: Oh, boy.
1: I'll read it again. If Vermont's most famous... largest body of water was located in this central Vermont town that was once home to Goddard College.
2: Gosh, what is Lake Champlainfield?
1: Yes, nailed it. That was a toughie. Susan, we're back to you.
4: Oh, golly. I think I did all right on history, so I think I'll do this
1: again.
4: Stick
1: with that. I like that strategy. This notable turncoat set his own boat fleet on fire on the shores of Lake Champlain following the Battle of Valcour Island.
4: It was Benedict Arnold.
1: Ding, ding, ding, ding, ding. A million points. David, you're up next.
0: I'll go back to geography. I did well enough for that.
1: Okay.
0: The first time.
1: Let's All see. Right. Within this Vermont district's borders, one of 14, it's the most populous region of the state.
0: Okay. What is 200?
1: Yes.
0: Chittenden County?
1: Chittenden County,
0: okay.
1: CC. Yeah, you got it. Very well done. Okay, Jacob, that leaves you with the last Vermont before and after clue.
2: All right.
1: All right. Quote, I'm heading to the small city that borders Burlington to the north to attend classes about downhill and cross country.
2: Oh, boy. I think I'll need to hear that one again.
1: Yeah, this is a tough one. This is a bit of a stretch. I'm heading to the small city that borders Burlington to the north to attend classes about downhill and cross country.
2: Okay, what is Winooski School?
1: Yes, exactly. Right. You got it.
2: All right.
1: All right, a billion points for all three of you and no money because we have none to give. Very, very well done. If you have a story to share about competing on Jeopardy, please shoot us an email, vermontedition@vermontpublic.org. You can also call in at 800-639-2211. So earlier we heard our Vermont Public Classical host, Helen Lyons, share her experience on Jeopardy. And she said that after she was on the show and after she lost, she really regretted her strategy and actually can't really watch the show anymore. And I'm curious if watching Jeopardy is still a regular part of your lives. Jacob?
2: So it wasn't at first. It was pretty easy for me in the first year because I knew I would be coming back to the show in some capacity. But after the Tournament of Champions aired, I stopped watching for a while and I wasn't sure if I would ever go back to it. But I did eventually sort of find my way back there. The best part about being on the show is the friends you make in the community along the way. And I kept seeing more and more friends who are going on the show for the first time or they are going back. And I think that's what kept me into it, is that I could still see people that I know. And that's the great joy. So I took about a year and a half off from the show, but I am still regularly watching. And with Masters, you know, having competed against Yogesh formerly and having known Juveria for a few years now, it's been nice to get to watch my friends play again.
1: That must be so fun. David, how about you?
0: I don't watch all that much television, but I do catch the show pretty regularly, DVR it, and then watch it on the exercise bike.
1: Do you still yell out the answers
0: as
1: you're
0: yeah,
1: exercising?
0: Absolutely. Yeah, and I play with the remote controls. So, you know, if it's getting loud, that means I've been doing well because
1: oh.
0: I hit the up button.
1: As your buzzer?
0: Yeah.
1: Susan, do you still watch?
4: Yeah, I still do watch when I can. And there are those lovely moments when nobody among the contestants gets an answer right and you get it right and you feel very, very good.
1: Oh, my gosh, that must feel
4: brain,
1: good.
4: Brain's still working.
1: Well, let's squeeze in one more caller here. We have Gary, who is calling in from Colchester. Gary, you're on the air. Go ahead.
5: Good afternoon. Good afternoon.
1: Hello, hello.
5: I was a one-day champion back in 92, which was pre-internet. Mm-hmm. And back then, and before trivia became like a full-time job, a professional position, you know, back then it was just a bunch of people from all walks of life who just sort of thought they knew a lot about different things and just showed up. You couldn't study on the internet because there wasn't one. You know, if you wanted to study anything, you went down to the library and looked stuff up. And, you know, it was just a different experience. I think, than it would be nowadays. Now people are all prepped and they've got all their podcasts and all that other stuff. I didn't have any of that shtick.
1: How do you think you would do if you went on the show today?
5: Well, I'm too old.
1: There's no such thing.
5: No. Well, the knowledge is still there, but the recall is abated.
1: I hear you. Well, I'm so glad you got to go on when you did. Gary, thank you so much for calling in. Okay, one other question I've been wondering about in the time we have left. I'm curious, and some of you have already hinted at this throughout the hour, but let's bring it back. Topic that you feel most confident in, or topic or type of question or category, and then the one that you just were praying did not appear when you were on Jeopardy, because it's a real tough one for you. Jacob, we'll start with you.
2: Yeah, so I alluded to the country music category
1: that
2: actually did show up for me. My dad and I were talking before flying out to LA, you know, what kinds of categories would come up. And I think we mentioned country music and USC football and Taylor Swift and things like that. And then I didn't really feel uncomfortable with any one particular category necessarily, but I did see some that kind of confounded me early on in my run. There was a category about soil, which I don't know, how do you prepare to know about soil? And then there were some nursery rhyme categories that I just don't really think about those anymore.
1: Right.
2: So things that are, you don't really think of them as top of mind when you're preparing to go on the show.
1: Mm. Oh, I feel like some of our UVM extension scientists who might be listening today would have loved that soil category. David, how about you?
0: Anything geography or history is really my wheelhouse.
1: Yeah.
0: Interesting, Jay brought up country music. That was probably the category I may have dreaded the most, but I actually did get a question correct or a response correct based off of some studying I did on George Jones. The country
1: singer.
0: One of
1: my faves. I think I actually would have done very well at that category.
0: And so I remember having studied the fact that he wrote the song, He Stopped Loving Her Today, and that came up on the show.
1: Wow.
0: And my parents must have watched that going, what? But that's what studying for the show can do.
1: There
0: were probably about, over my run, an average of 1 to 2 clues a day that specifically I got because of the studying I did.
1: Oh, wow. All right.
0: It pays off.
1: Yeah, go to international academic competitions if you want to get better at this trivia stuff. Susan, how about you?
4: Yeah,
1: best and worst areas.
4: History and science for me, and anything to do with, you know, sort of popular culture, not so good.
1: Mm-hmm.
4: You know, who starred on what and who, you know, married who and that sort of thing is just beyond me. I just, you know.
1: I think maybe our brains together would be a Jeopardy champion.
4: I suspect.
0: Or form a pub quiz team.
1: Exactly. All right. We'll see you all there. Well, this has been such a joy getting to know each of you and your Jeopardy experiences. And thank you to everybody who called and emailed in. We've had Susan White of Norwich with us. Susan, thank you.
4: It's been brilliant. Thank you, Michaela.
1: David Madden of Montpelier. David, thank you.
0: Thanks, Michaela. It's been great.
1: And Jacob D'Aruda of Ithaca. Jacob, excuse me. Thank you so much for joining us.
2: No, it's my pleasure. Thank you so much for having me.
1: All right. Well, that's all the time that we have for today. We will be getting back to the news tomorrow, but I'm glad we could take a little break to talk about fun and games today. Our show was directed by Aaliyah Papes. Our managing producer and biggest Jeopardy enthusiast I know is John Ahrens. Our show is produced by Andrea Lorien and Daniela Fierro. Our call screener was Rick Barrett. Our theme music was composed by Myra Flynn. I'm Michaela LaFrac. Thank you so much for listening, and we will catch up again soon.

On the next Fresh Air, author Casey Gerald. NPR named his 2018 memoir, There Will Be No Miracles Here, one of the best books of the year. His new book is called The Great Refusal, A New Vision for Resistance. Join us.

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4: 4:29 on this Tuesday evening. I've had to remind myself all day long, today is not Monday. It's good to have you listening to All Things Considered from NPR and from Vermont Public's newsroom. And maybe you got a chance to take to the roadways for a bit on this long Labor Day weekend. If so, you probably noticed gas prices in Vermont up. Vermont's largest city, gas prices there rising a nickel in the past week of the 100 stations in Burlington. Price reports from Gas Buddy showing on average the cheapest gallon of gasoline, $4.29. That same gallon of gas, nearly 14 cents per gallon higher than just a month ago. It's 4:30 and we'll have more local news coming up at 4:32. More on Vermont getting another bunch of money in federal disaster aid to help with the ongoing recovery from the floods that happened in 2023 and 2024. That's on the way.
5: Live from NPR News in Washington, I'm Linda Kenyon. Canada's retaliatory tariffs on U.S. imports have begun. The tariffs follow President Trump's levies of 50% on many Canadian products. In a speech in Ottawa, Canadian Prime Minister Mark Carney lamented this pivot in Canada's trade relationship with the U.S. is an unfortunate escalation.
6: That pivot will come at a cost. There's always a cost to action, but it doesn't come close to the cost of standing still. This is about who we are as Canadians. It's about our livelihoods and the country we leave to our kids.
5: Carney added the tariffs are necessary to protect Canada's workers, companies, and communities. Republicans will hold their first ever midterm convention in Dallas starting tomorrow. Bill Zeeble with member station KERA reports they'll be in George W. Bush's hometown, but the former president will not join them.
7: The GOP says Dallas boasts strong Republicans in a bright red state. So convening in Dallas makes sense, especially when the Senate race between Republican Ken Paxton and Democrat James Tallarico is so close. President Trump backs Paxton, but the last Republican to serve as president before Trump was George W. Bush, who not only lives in Dallas, but has his presidential center and library here as well. Bush will not participate in the midterm event. He'll instead be busy with the 25th anniversary of 9/11. For NPR News, I'm Bill Zeeble in Dallas.
5: President Trump will speak at the convention both tomorrow and Thursday. Authorities say the five people killed when an Amazon cargo jet ran off the runway at Miami International Airport were all inside a van used to shuttle crews that clean the airplanes. The jet crashed as it tried to land on Sunday afternoon after overrunning the runway. This is NPR.
4: And this is Vermont Public. I'm Mary English with this news. An effort to open a new 100-bed emergency shelter in Chittenden County ahead of winter's arrival proving to be an uphill battle. The Champlain Valley Office of Economic Opportunity has been searching for a location for the new shelter. It would be the largest year-round shelter for people experiencing homelessness in the state. This summer, the organization landed on a promising contender, a former mattress store on Williston Road in South Burlington. But Emergency Services Director Sarah Russell says there walking away from that plan after South Burlington city officials voiced opposition.
8: Unfortunately, it doesn't seem as though there's sufficient leadership support or shared commitment to move the conversation forward. So we are tabling this proposal for the time being and continuing to look for alternative sites.
4: And city officials argue the shelter is too far away from social services in Burlington and would make it harder for unhoused people to access them. And Vermont is getting another $12 million in federal disaster aid to help with ongoing recovery from the 2023 and 2024 floods. The vast majority of that money is going to the State Transportation Agency to make permanent repairs to the Green Mountain Railroad. Tracks in central and southern Vermont were severely damaged by flooding in 2023. Some other projects include the town of Roxbury getting more than $400,000 to repair and replace roads that were also damaged that same year, and Hinesburg getting nearly $300,000 to pay for bridge repairs due to the 2024 flood damage there. And a Northeast Kingdom food shelf is closing. The Holland food shelf first ran into troubles after it lost federal funding last year. Donations kept it afloat for a while, but the aid ran out. That group stopped distributing food at its Holland school location earlier this summer. Leaders said on social media they tried to find a new location, but efforts fell through. They say they hope to eventually reopen at a property in Cabot, but that would require financial help. Follow more local news and weather at vermontpublic.org. 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Overnight, a chance of a shower and 40s to mid 50s for lows.
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2: From NPR News, this is All Things Considered. I'm Sasha Pfeiffer.
9: And I'm Scott Detrow. Canada hit back today against President Trump's latest 50% tariffs. The country is levying its own retaliatory tariffs on about $20 billion worth of U.S. goods. This will affect everything from imports of steel to farm equipment. Farmers in rural border states are worried about their bottom line, as NPR's Kirk Siegler reports from northern Montana.
10: It's a two-hour drive north to the province of Alberta from Steve Scheffel's wheat and barley farm outside Great Falls. But you can see evidence of Canadian trade everywhere here, starting with the massive steel shredders attached to the front of his combines for harvesting. They're called headers, and they cut the grain he just finished harvesting.
11: For us, anyway, these headers are the best ones that we can buy. We think so.
10: And they're made in Canada with steel, and they're ideal for this harsh environment, Scheffel says. He says this whole trade tussle feels like a big waste of time.
11: Getting the entire world upset with us, our trading partners, can't be happy with what's going on.
10: Now, farm equipment is subject to a 15% or higher retaliatory tariff. This is just the latest economic stress for grain farmers who are enduring generally flat commodity prices, the second trade war spanning two Trump administrations, as well as record high diesel prices and rising fertilizer costs. All of this uncertainty weighs on Scheffel's.
11: I'd like to consider buying a new drill, and I'm also looking at grain bins that come out of Canada, and I'm afraid I won't be able to afford them.
10: Touching three provinces, Canada is Montana's single largest trading partner, accounting for about $1 billion in cross-border sales. That's no small number for a state with barely 1 million people. Lately, farmers have been shipping a lot of barley north to Canadian feedlots, as well as their cattle, which had been a lifeline for the struggling ag economy.
12: It's just sad that food has to be a bargaining chip.
10: This is Jillian Street, director of Montana's Department of Agriculture, who also grows wheat alongside chickpeas and lentils on a family farm and ranch near the border.
12: Canada is a hugely important trade partner because, I don't know how many times as a farm wife I'm running up to Lethbridge to get parts. Or especially on the cattle side of things. We send 15% of our herd up north to be fed out.
10: Street thinks farmers will get through this latest trade war by maintaining strong business ties with farmers and companies north of the border that she says are caught in the middle of this escalating trade fight. Montana voted overwhelmingly for Trump, and it's not just farming that's going to be hit. At the Montana World Trade Center in Missoula, Director Brigitte Miranda Freer is worried. She says America's adversarial tone toward Canada will jeopardize business for small manufacturers here and the vital service and tourism industries.
12: It doesn't feel right for Montanans, right? Montanans very much pride themselves on developing business relationships that are authentic and personal.
10: For wheat and barley farmer Steve Sheffels, it all feels personal. He says this isn't how you treat friends, let alone one who has been one of the U.S.'s closest allies.
11: They're critical trading partners. My wife is Canadian. you don't treat your neighbors like this.
10: His wife is Canadian, a sign of just how close families and businesses on both sides of the border are interlinked and how tenuous these times feel in the heartland. Kirk Sigler, NPR News, Great Falls, Montana.
2: Big news coming out of the Smithsonian Institution today. Its head, Lonnie G. Bunch III, has announced he's stepping down at the end of this year. The Trump administration has been highly critical of the Smithsonian. Just last month, the Department of the Interior sent a letter accusing the Smithsonian of advancing a, quote, divisive ideological agenda. It also threatened the Smithsonian's funding. NPR's Andrew Limbong is here to tell us more. Hi, Andrew.
13: Hey, Sasha.
2: Tell us a bit about Lonnie Bunch and how long he's been in this role.
13: Yeah, he's been the secretary of the Smithsonian since 2019. He's actually the first historian and the first African-American to hold that post. And there, he's not just in charge of the museums that the Smithsonian is known for, but also, you know, its libraries, the research centers, the National Zoo. He's been with the Smithsonian for like four decades, first as a curator, and then in 2005, he became the head of the National Museum of African American History and Culture. And this is before it even had a building. And I think it's fair to say that his crowning achievement was the construction and the opening of that museum's building on the National Mall in D.C., which opened September 2016.
2: So a decade old this year. So that's a significant milestone.
13: Yeah, pretty much. Exactly. He actually spoke to NPR when the museum turned 1 year old. And here's a little bit of what he had to say to give you insight as to what he thinks about museums.
14: People need to find a place where they can understand history, that they can get the facts, places where they feel free to have the conversations. And so for many people, they

0: This is AP.
1: That's Marketplace on Vermont Public. It's just a minute or so before 7 o'clock, and our next program is Vermont Edition. You'll get to hear from former contestants of the game show Jeopardy, who are from the Green Mountain State. That's all coming up next. And if you listen to Vermont Public on 107.9 in northern Vermont, you might have noticed some new interference or maybe even a weaker signal. 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
5: The game show Jeopardy! Is a fixture of American TV. The blue squares with white lettering, the trademark question-as-answer format, and the beloved hosts, first Alex Trebek and now Ken Jennings. I'm Michaela Lefrak. Today on Vermont Edition, it's Jeopardy! Lots of people in our region have competed on the game show. Some have even won big. We'll talk with a three-time champ from upstate New York, a 19-game winner from Montpelier, and a former champ from Norwich. They'll tell us about how they qualified and their study strategies. Plus, a Vermont Public classical host shares her own experience on the show, the joy of being there and the heartbreak of loss.
1: And I really thought I would be awesome at it.
5: 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First, this hour's news.
6: Live from NPR News in Washington, I'm Ryland Barton. U.S. officials say the military struck five Iranian tankers today, and Iranian state media says Iran has launched missiles toward U.S. targets in Jordan. The exchange of attacks come after Iran's Navy says it seized an unmanned U.S. submarine, threatening further escalation. NPR's Greg Myrie reports.
7: Iran's Revolutionary Guard Corps says it trapped the submarine early Tuesday. This is according to Iranian media reports. Iran claimed the sub was equipped with the latest technology and released photos of it being lifted out of the water. On the U.S. side, Captain Tim Hawkins, a spokesman for Central Command, said the underwater drone malfunctioned while, quote, surveying regional waters in support of ongoing operations. He described the drone as an older model that neither collected sensitive data nor carried any classified sonar or radar equipment. The U.S. and Iran have maintained dueling blockades of the strait for months and continue to clash periodically. Greg Myrie, NPR News, Washington.
6: President Trump says he's going to block the U.S. government's procurement system from buying Canadian goods. It comes after Canada put in place about $20 billion worth of retaliatory tariffs on U.S. goods today, as NPR's Emily Fang reports.
8: Writing on his social media site Truth Social, Trump took umbrage with Canada's strict limits on American dairy imports, which has been a historical point of contention with the U.S. And he accused Canada of running, quote, a scam, in response to which Trump said he'd ordered the GSA to remove all Canadian origin products. The GSA is the federal government's procurement platform, and it handles hundreds of billions of dollars of orders and contracts for goods and software and other services that support federal offices. Trump also threatened over the weekend to stop Canadian aircraft company Bombardier from selling in the U.S., to which the Canadian company put out a statement explaining much of its supply chain and its parts are made in the U.S. at American companies. Emily Fang, NPR News, the White House.
6: Over a million children lost SNAP food benefits over the past year, and it's impacting access to free breakfast and lunch at schools. NPR's Juliana Kim reports.
9: Tens of thousands of schools in the U.S. offer free meals to all of its students, regardless of income, through the community eligibility provision. In this program, the federal government helps pay for universal free meals, depending on how many families are on assistance, like SNAP. Paige Shoemaker DeMayo is an education policy analyst at the Center for American Progress, and she says the dramatic decline in SNAP participation is causing school officials to worry.
10: They're going to have to start picking up some of the tab, and then they have to make a tough decision about
0: looking at their budget to determine if they can afford to continue to provide free meals for all or not.
9: So far, dozens of schools have announced an end to their universal free meal programs.
6: NPR's Juliana Kim reporting. U.S. stocks sank today. This is NPR News. New Hampshire primary voters are choosing candidates for Congress, governor, and the state legislature today, with the retirement of Senator Jeanne Shaheen creating competitive races. The two Republicans hoping to replace the three-term Democrat are former senators she previously defeated, John Sununu and Scott Brown. The Democratic race includes Congressman Chris Pappas, and his departure from that seat has led to a crowd of candidates seeking to fill it. A new Pew Research study finds more than 4 in 10 Americans say that Muslims are having a negative effect on the U.S. NPR's Jason DeRose reports the study examines data collected since the September 11, 2001 terror attacks.
10: Pew Research finds that views on Islam are now more negative and more partisan than shortly after 9/11. In 2026, just over half of those surveyed said Islam is more likely than other religions to encourage violence. In 2002, that number was just 25%. More than three-quarters of Republicans this year say the religion promotes violence, whereas fewer than one-third believe that was the case shortly after 9/11. Pew also found that about 6 in 10 American Muslims say there's a lot of discrimination against their communities, while just over a third say someone has expressed support for them in the past year because of their religion. Jason DeRose, NPR News.
6: Michigan officials are trying to save the Great Lakes whitefish from invasive mussels. They're working to breed fish in captivity to help repopulate Lake Michigan. The invasive mussels have devastated whitefish populations by stripping away their food source. You are listening to NPR News from Washington.
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12: This is the Eye on the Sky forecast from the Fairbanks Museum. From Wednesday into Thursday, unseasonably strong low pressure will lift through Hudson Bay, treating us to a series of fronts and increasingly gusty winds. In most areas, the related showers will be focused from late tomorrow into tomorrow night. The details tonight, clear to partly cloudy, becoming mostly cloudy late in the north, lows from the upper 40s to mid 50s. A sprinkle possible Wednesday, otherwise showers becoming likely by late morning in the St. Lawrence Valley, chance elsewhere west of the Greens in the afternoon, and a slight chance east. Highs mainly from the upper 60s to mid 70s, south winds gusting to 25, except gusting to 35 in the Champlain Valley. Chance of an early shower Thursday, otherwise blustery with decreasing clouds, highs in the mid to upper 70s south and in the warmer valleys north, low to mid 70s elsewhere north. I'm meteorologist Lawrence Hayes with an eye on the sky.
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0: This is Vermont Edition. I'm Michaela Lefrak. For all you game show nerds, tonight is a big night. It's the Jeopardy! Masters finale. Now, if that means nothing to you, here's the deal. In Jeopardy! Masters, high-ranking Jeopardy! Champions compete against each other for a big old prize. $500,000, a $100,000 donation to a charity of their choosing, and the illustrious Trebek Trophy. Jeopardy! Is one of the most beloved and long-running shows on American TV. It's been on air since 1984. This hour, we will be joined by three former Jeopardy! Contestants from our region. And I know a lot of you harbor Jeopardy! Dreams of your own, and you might have questions about how our panelists prepared or qualified for the show. You can call or email us this hour at 800-639-2211 or email vermontedition@vermontpublic.org. And at the end of the hour, we're going to do a little Jeopardy!-style trivia of our own, so be sure to stick around for that. We kick things off, though, with a voice that might be familiar to Vermont Public classical listeners. Our classical host, Helen Lyons, competed on Jeopardy! Herself in 2019. She told us all about the highs and lows of her experience. Let's listen.
1: When you're watching the show at home, you're so relaxed. You just quickly think, okay, there's my category. That's what I'm going to do. It feels so overwhelming when you're seeing that board.
2: Categories are as follows, starting off with Halley's Comet in History.
1: I only remember one or two of the categories that were on my show. I'm sure I identified which categories I would be picking from. It's still overwhelming, yeah.
2: Helping the environment. Let's have a ball.
1: As a Vermonter, I was very proud to get an answer about Ben and Jerry's ice cream correct.
2: Helen.
3: What is fish food?
2: Fish food, yes.
1: And then we did have a Shakespeare category, which I really should have done better at. All three of us kept answering Romeo incorrectly.
4: Colin.
5: Who's Romeo?
4: No. Mm-mm. Wrong place.
1: And then finally, the question to which the answer was Romeo came up, and I shouted it out, and the whole audience just kind of laughed.
2: Helen!
0: Who is Romeo?
2: Yes, now's the time for Romeo.
1: It was like, yes, we finally got to Romeo. So when Final Jeopardy came, I was solidly in third place. And this is where I have my biggest regrets. Twofold. One was I had spoken with another Jeopardy alum, Julia Collins, and her advice to me was study how to wager. Did I listen to her? I did not listen to her. And so I did not wager properly for being in last place. My second regret was that this, for a Vermonter, for somebody who lives so close to Canada, for someone who is a musician.
2: Today we deal with national anthems. Players, here's your clue.
1: The final Jeopardy question was about St. John Baptiste Day.
2: Helen, we start with you. You wrote down, what is the Marseillaise? Sorry.
1: I bet every cent I had.
2: You lost everything you had. You dropped to zero.
1: And we all got the question wrong. And to this day, if I had just wagered zero, which is what you do when you are in third place, I'd have won the game. It hit me immediately. The regret of not wagering zero. I knew. I was just like, wow, that was really dumb, Helen. And so much regret that I don't even watch the show that much anymore. It's really bad. It's very prideful of me to feel that way. But I just, you know, once you had your chance and you biffed it, I don't watch it that much anymore.
0: That was Vermont Public classical host Helen Lyons with a tale of triumph and woe from her Jeopardy experience. Today's show is all about the beloved game show. And let's introduce our panelists now, who had slightly more positive experiences than we just heard from our dear Helen. First, Jacob D'Aruda is a three-time champion who grew up in the Okemo Valley. He now lives in Ithaca, New York, where he's studying to get his MBA. He was a quarterfinalist in the Tournament of Champions in 2023. Jacob, welcome.
3: Hi, thank you so much.
0: We're also joined by Susan White of Norwich, where she runs the online booksellers Sutton Books. She was Jeopardy champ in 2019. Susan, welcome.
5: Hi, Michaela. Great to be here.
0: Wonderful to have you with us. And David Madden of Montpelier competed on the show four separate times. He won 19 games in 2005, his first time around. He now runs academic quiz tournaments for kids through a company he founded called International Academic Competitions. David, welcome.
6: Thank you, Michaela. Great to be here.
0: So first, I just want to get some thoughts on what we just heard, because competing on a quiz show is, it's so cool. It's a dream for many of us, but it can also come with its own special type of heartbreak. Jacob, what did you think listening to Helen's story?
3: It's one that I see a lot, and I think we can all empathize with that. We all have one or two regrets. I hate it for her that she has to kind of live with it. And we all live with our losses in some capacity. So,
0: well, we'll get to some of those specific Jeopardy regrets later on. First, David, did any of that resonate with
6: you?
0: Yeah,
6: a little bit. The last time I was on the show, I regret the way I wagered as well. It wasn't an egregious mistake, but looking back at it, I should have gone all in on my last Daily Double. So yeah. I get where she's coming from.
0: It's that hindsight is 2020 trope. Yeah. And Susan?
5: Yeah, the part of her story that spoke to me was, you think you're going to remember everything and you remember almost nothing about your experience on Jeopardy. It goes by so quickly.
0: Really?
5: Yeah.
0: The bright lights and
5: yeah,
0: the audience and everything.
5: It just flashes by.
0: Yeah. We're not allowed to play the Jeopardy music on today's show for copyright reasons, but I'm sure everyone can conjure it in their minds. Susan, when you hear that Jeopardy music now, how does it make you feel?
5: Well, you know something's going to happen, mm-hmm. and I think it's called the think music, and the think music is iconic, really. It just brings back all those memories, and it makes you know something good is going to happen, because it's a good game, and it reminds you of that.
0: Well, you already stole my first trivia question, which was, did you know that the song has a name, which I did not know.
5: Sorry.
0: Yeah, there you go. Okay. So I want to hear your Jeopardy origin stories and how you each came to be on the show. I'm wondering if this dates far back into your youth, or if there was somebody in your life who, you know, pushed you, said, you know everything about everything. Well, you got to try out for this show. David, let's start with you. Tell us your origin story.
6: Sure. So when I was in high school, I was the captain of my school's quiz bowl team and fell in love with academic competition. Studied very hard for it, prepared for lots of tournaments, and in the process of doing that, committed lots of different subjects to long-term memory. So when I was studying for the quiz bowl team at age 16, I thought that the perfect age to go on the show would be when I would be 23, because I'd be right out of college, could use the money, and would have everything I've just learned in high school and college right in the forefront
0: still
6: of my
0: fresh.
6: Mind. Yeah. And wouldn't you know, the first day that I was on the show was my one day after my 23rd and a half birthday. So if only everything in life worked out so well.
0: Amazing. Jacob, how did you make your way towards Jeopardy?
3: I hate to make everybody sound very old, but I started kindergarten the year that Ken Jennings was on and went on his winning streak. So I have vague memories of that.
0: It's incredibly rude
3: watched,
0: of you to say, Jacob.
3: I'm sorry. but, you know, we watched game shows as a family growing up, and I kind of got away from it as I got a little older. But two roads kind of converged when my high school started up a quiz bowl team, Scholars Bowl, I guess, in Vermont. And then I kind of found my way back to Jeopardy as a result. And the fun that I had doing Scholars Bowl kind of continued into watching Jeopardy. And I played sports growing up too. So when I aged out of playing sports competitively, I kind of moved to Jeopardy as the new sport for me, and something I can commit to. And I just really fell in love with the game and all the information that I was gaining along the way.
0: Mm. Okay, so far two of three panelists did Quiz Bowl in high school. Susan, how about you?
5: No, not me. I'm a trivia nerd, but in a kind of non-professional capacity. It just kind of unfolded for me. And I remember going home after I'd left home watching Jeopardy with my mom. And I remember being quite competitive and shouting out the answers and being really sort of impossible. And I also remember my mother looking at me at one point and saying, well, you'll never get a husband that way.
0: Ooh, ouch.
5: And so Jeffrey, I sort of have ambiguous feelings about all that. But at Jeopardy was just kind of there and a part of my life. And when it came time to, I would take the online quiz, mm-hmm. Which I'm sure we'll talk about.
0: Jeopardy Anytime Quiz.
5: Yep. Every year, just because trivia people like trivia challenges, and the Anytime Quiz is a really good one. And so it just sort of unfolded from there without much intentionality about it.
0: I took the Jeopardy Anytime Quiz this morning at the insistence of our managing editor, John Ahrens, who I still have not forgiven because it raised my blood pressure so much. My mind went blank. I forgot lots of stuff that I know I knew, and then also just got enraged by how esoteric some of the questions were. David, I imagine you've taken this quiz.
6: Actually, I have not. And there's a good reason for that, which is I was on the show back in 2005, so I actually tried out for the show at the studio in Culver City, California. Mm. And I'm not even sure they do that anymore. So my experience on the show predates that, and certainly I wasn't going to go back and try again. They'd probably see that I was doing it going like, hey, wait a minute now.
0: Jacob, did you take the Anytime test or did you get on in a different way?
3: I did take the Anytime test, and I've actually done kind of the best of both worlds here. I started trying out early in college when the scheduled dates would still be used for these tests, and then I ended up taking the Anytime test just one time at the end of my senior year of college, and that's what got me onto the show.
0: Hmm. Let's go to the phones here. We have some folks calling in with their own Jeopardy experiences. If you have been on the show or you've tried many times and still haven't, tell us your experience. You can call in at 800-639-2211. We have Carrie in Montpelier on the line. Carrie, go ahead.
7: Hi. So I was a player. I was Ken Jennings' second game back in
6: 2000. Oh, wow.
0: Oof.
7: Well, that was before he was Ken Jennings, so he wasn't very scary. It was just a guy from Salt Lake City. But you're talking about how did you get on, and the Clue Crew visited Burlington.
0: The Clue Crew.
6: Oh, great.
7: Yes. Yeah. I go back to the Art Fleming days, so that's how long I've been watching Jeopardy.
0: Is there a favorite moment from being on the show that stands out for you?
7: One of your panelists says it goes by very quickly, and that's very true. I timed it once. It's 14 minutes you're actually playing the game.
0: Oh, wow.
7: But a couple of moments that I remember, one was when I almost gave the other guy who was listening to Ken Jennings, I almost gave him the answer to the Daily Double.
0: Oh.
7: But I didn't. And then our little chat afterwards when the game is done and you're standing there talking with Alex Trebek. That's the other part I remember.
0: Well, what a special experience, Carrie. Thank you so much for calling in. And I'm glad you brought up Ken Jennings, now the host, one of the biggest winners of all time on Jeopardy. David, I remember hearing that you and a friend, you tried out mm-hmm. together, and your friend had the bad luck of competing against Ken Jennings. You did not?
6: That's correct. Yeah. So I actually tried out while I was on a bird watching trip in California, of all things, mm-hmm. and I was, believe it or not, living in Berlin, Germany at the time doing my master's studies. And how do you spend spring break? Well, if you're me, you go bird watching in California. And we had the travel arrangements all made. And I just thought, hey, we're not going to be too far from LA. Maybe my friend and I could try out for the show together. And so we just tried out on a whim, and it worked out with our timing. And yeah, he was Ken's victim in Ken's 70th game, I think.
0: Oof.
6: So almost missed him.
0: Yeah, we lost a lot of good ones
6: but
0: to Ken.
6: The coda to that story, which is kind of fun, is that when we tried out for Jeopardy, they asked us, what would you do if you won big bucks on the show? And I said, well, we're here on a bird watching trip, and so I'd love to go birding all over the world. And my friend more sensibly said, well, my wife would, you know, kill me if I said anything other than a down payment on a house. So we sort of made a gentleman's agreement that if either one of us won, we'd treat the other to a birding trip. So my friend and I actually ended up going on a birding safari in Ghana in Africa.
8: Wow.
6: And what's really cool is that my friend's wife, Larissa Kelly, went on the show a few years later and did very well as well. And so my friend got the down payment on his house through his wife.
8: She still did the down payment.
6: Yep, exactly.
8: There's something to say about the difference in genders there, but won't go into it. We do have to take a short break. Before we do, I want to share one email we just got from Cecil in Brandon, who says, this small town in Vermont has three former Jeopardy contestants as current residents, two of whom sit on the select board. What is Brandon? They were Cecil Renish Smith, Stephen Jupiter, and Jeff Halon. I'm not saying Brandon is the smartest town in Vermont, but I'm not saying that either. All right, we got to take a short break. We'll keep talking Jeopardy and take more of your calls in just a moment. Stay with us.
9: 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I'm Brandy Provost, and you're listening to a rebroadcast of today's Vermont Edition here on Vermont Public. Thanks for joining us. 25 years after 9/11, what have we learned? NPR's Mary Louise Kelly will revisit the legacy of 9/11 with former government and intelligence officials in a conversation recorded in front of a live audience on September 9th. 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
8: Welcome back to Vermont Edition. I'm Michaela LaFrac. This hour, we're celebrating the beloved American game show Jeopardy. Tonight is the Jeopardy Masters final, when notable Jeopardy champions compete for a $500,000 prize. But to be totally honest with you, we're kind of just using that as an excuse to draw all you Jeopardy enthusiasts out of the woodwork and hear your stories about trying to qualify for and compete on the show. We got an email from Suzanne, who says that they were a contestant back in 2011. It was a wonderful but nerve-wracking experience. I'm so proud that I did it and proved to myself that I can take on hard challenges and come out on the other side richer, if not for the prize money, then for the experience and the friends I met along the way. I came in third, but similar to an athletic competition like the Olympics, taking home the bronze was an achievement in and of itself. Our guests are David Madden of Montpelier, who's been on Jeopardy four times. He's now the head of the Kids Quiz Show Company International Academic Competitions. Susan White of Norwich, who went on the show in 2019 and is a bookseller. And Jacob D'Aruda, a three-time champ and quarterfinalist for the Tournament of Champions in 2024. He's from the Okemo Valley and now lives in Ithaca, where he is a student. You can call in at 800-639-2211 with your Jeopardy stories. Jacob, before the break, we had a caller call in, Carrie, who said that one of their favorite experiences of being on Jeopardy was that time getting to chit-chat with the host as the credits roll. I feel like that could either be really fun or kind of awkward and nerve-wracking. What was it like for you?
3: Yeah, it really depends on how you did. Ken, I remember after my last game, I just lost in kind of a heartbreaking fashion, and Ken wanted to commend me on what he thought was a very difficult correct response of who is Michael Milken, the former Junk Bond king of the 80s. And he asked me, you know, I'm so impressed. How did you know that? I haven't thought of Michael Milken in years. And I couldn't really give him a good response because I was so worried about, you know, I just lost on Jeopardy, right? So there was a little bit of disappointment in that. And then there are moments where it's really fun, too. I swept the country music category in my first game, which is right in my wheelhouse. And Ken was eager to hear about how I was able to do that. And it was really fun to get to just talk to him about kind of part of my life. He's very down to earth as the host, and he's very quick-witted. And it's a lot of fun to get to speak with him.
8: And Susan, you were on the show during Alex Trebek's last full year.
5: What
8: was it like getting to talk with him?
5: I think Alex had a slightly different style than Ken Jennings does. I think it was within living memory of the 1950s quiz show scandals. Mm. And so I think he tried to maintain a kind of distance, a personal distance between him and the contestants. So he was very polite and very kind and really generous with the audience, because during the breaks he would go out to the edge of the stage and talk to members of the audience and allow them to ask questions. And he was very open and very transparent. And this was at just about the time that he had had his diagnosis, which was not a good diagnosis, and we knew that his time on Jeopardy was going to be limited. But with the contestants, I think he was quite reserved, and that was my experience of him, and I think there was a reason for that he didn't want to appear biased in any way.
0: Yeah. And he passed away in 2020, just a year after you were on the show.
5: Just a year after I was on, yeah. Mm-hmm.
0: David, what do you remember about that time chit-chatting with the host?
6: I remember that it was honestly probably a little awkward for some of the other contestants. When I was on my streak, I was just enjoying the moment, and sometimes Trebek would say something like, "Well, it was a good game," and everyone was sort of awkwardly looking at their feet. So it could get a little awkward, but I think Ken in particular is doing a phenomenal job hosting the show, and I really want to shout him out for that. And what I like most about the way he's doing it is that he brings the player's perspective to the hosting. And as somebody who runs competitions for a living, but who got started doing competitions back in high school, I can really relate to that. And I think he's doing a great job with the show, and particularly from a player's perspective as well. Mm.
0: Well, let's go back to the phones here. We have Jim calling in from Charlotte. Jim, go ahead.
10: Yes, my name is Jim Carpenter. I may be the most recent Vermont contestant on Jeopardy. My games, because I did win one game, were aired in May of 2025. Mm. So I am a one-game champion.
0: Still a champion.
6: Congratulations.
10: Still a champion, even if it's only one game.
0: Do you remember your final Jeopardy question?
10: Oh, let's see. For the game that I won, it was a kind of an obscure one, referencing a timekeeping system that was based on some obscure Greek philosopher or mathematician that had been in use for something like 1600 years. And the answer was the Julian calendar. And I'm not entirely sure how I managed to pull that one out of my brain, but I was the only contestant to get it right.
0: Wow!
10: So that sealed the victory.
0: Well, congrats to you. It's a great memory to share. Bridget is calling in from Burlington. Bridget, I understand you were on Jeopardy as well. What's your favorite memory from that time?
11: Well, I also have a very blurry memory of the game itself. I had a runaway champion, so I wasn't even competing for Final Jeopardy. But my favorite memory was during the tryouts. I was up in Toronto, and I was competing against two Canadian men in the trial game. And it was a sports category. Somehow I had answered one question correctly. So I get on, and it's a hockey question, and I ring in and I go, "Who is Bobby Orr number four?" And I beat two Canadian men in Canada with a hockey question. And
0: yes,
11: after that,
0: Bridget,
11: I said, I don't even care if I make it to the show. I just beat them at their own game. You know? So that was my favorite memory.
0: I love that. Thank you so much for sharing.
6: USA.
0: Am I remembering, does one of you have like a hockey question regret from your time? I have half of, Jacob, was it you?
3: Oh, that might be me.
0: Yeah. Can you tell us about it?
3: Sure. So the category was, I think it was called Worst Case Ontario. Questions about the province of Ontario. And as I'm hearing this clue being read, I think, oh, okay, let's ring in. It's hockey. I know this. And then I ring in, and then I forget the category for a second, and then I can't think of what's the hockey team in Ontario. So I'm thinking frantically, who are the flames? And that was incorrect. So I was working in an office at the time with folks who are obsessed with the Boston Bruins, so I did not hear.
12: You're like,
3: the,
12: I can never go back
3: for a couple days.
12: You just had to quit.
3: Yeah.
12: Okay, I'm wondering if our other I was about to call you contestants. So you're not going to win any money on Vermont Edition. I'm sorry. Panelists have any moments like that that you remember of a question that you just it haunts you still, or a moment, Susan?
5: Well, I had a question that had to do with sort of actuarial things, insurance things. And I'm still sure that I had the answer right.
12: Oh, what was it?
5: It was about which occupation pays the highest insurance premiums for life insurance. Mm-hmm. And I said scuba divers, which I was absolutely sure was right. I think the right answer was fishermen, but I said scuba divers, and I'm still convinced that that was the right answer.
12: You'll never change your mind. David, do you have any moments like this?
6: One that comes to mind is actually a response I gave that was correct, but I went to a university that was not Yale University, but is a rival of Yale University, and I had to say, what is Hail Yale? On the show, that kind of hurt a little bit.
12: Yeah,
6: I got it right though. So,
12: I want to hear about how you all prepped for your Jeopardy experiences, because I imagine as you've alluded to, you know, you can train all you want, but then you get there and there's the audience and the bright lights and the nerves and everything feels different. So not only are you trying to cram knowledge into your mind, but you're also practicing the buzzer and feeling comfortable in a setting like that. Jacob, I understand that you practiced for Jeopardy by standing up while watching the show at home. Can you tell us a little bit more about your setup?
3: Absolutely. I took a page out of the book of the great Bob Harris and his book Prisoner of Trebekistan. Harris was a champion back in the 90s, and he went to all these extremes. He started standing up. He found something to press while he was watching the show and all these different things. So I had a similar thought. My recliner chair at the time was about 5 feet high, so I could kind of stand behind it and, you know, I could simulate standing behind a podium, basically. Mm-hmm. I held a little pushdown tool that kind of simulates a buzzer. It's not really a buzzer. It didn't plug into anything, but it simulated that. I put a lamp next to me as I was watching the show. I kind of shone it directly in my face so I could simulate studio lights to the best of my ability. Turned every light in the living room on. And I eventually gradually moved up to a PlayStation controller to press down and eventually a USB buzzer that you can plug into the computer. So I kind of graduated up a little bit. And then I also dressed in the clothes that I would wear on the show too, just to kind of, it's just one less thing to think about, you know, when you're standing up there. Oh yeah, this feels familiar. I'm wearing the same clothes and I'm kind of simulating the experience a little bit. It's just one less thing for you to think about when you step on the stage.
12: Right. Well, now I have to know, what did you wear?
3: It was mostly long sleeve collared shirts at that time. And then I think I added a couple sweaters before I went on for the first time. And, you know, just regular dress pants, nothing super crazy.
12: Susan, how about you? How did you get ready for this experience?
5: Well, I was listening the other night to Matt Amodio, who's a longtime Jeopardy champion and Jeopardy master. And he was talking about how he prepared, which had to do with going into Wikipedia and then just following all the little sort of rabbit trails off. And that was sort of how I prepared as well. You know, I think as an older contestant, you have a lot of stuff in your head that gets stuck and you don't necessarily know it's there. And there are some categories that keep coming up, lakes and rivers, bodies of water, that kind of thing, vice presidents. So you do brush up on those. There's also a Jeopardy accessory on the Jeopardy, I think it's on the Jeopardy webpage, that's called J6, which gives you an extra chance at each category that that's been on the show the night before, and so I did those, but I didn't do a lot of prepping. I knew the buzzer was going to be just really difficult, and it was
12: really.
5: And so, you know, we can talk about that, but
12: what was so difficult about it?
5: Well, it's. part of what's difficult is you're playing against people with really good reflexes, you know, especially younger people who have been playing video games since they've been, you know, since they've been two. And so they have really, really good reflexes. And
12: did you do thumb exercises or
5: something
12: before
5: you get up
12: there?
5: Yeah, you do thumb exercises. But some of it is timing, because until the question is finished, you're locked out.
12: Right.
5: And so you'll very often see when you're watching the show, all of the contestants busily sort of pressing things that don't do anything because somebody else has pressed in first. And
12: right.
5: So you've got to get the timing right. And then you're locked out until the person who is answering the question is deemed to be wrong, and then the buzzers kick in again.
12: Right.
5: So timing and reflexes is really, really a challenge for the buzzer.
12: Yeah. Well, David, you're in the position now of helping kids learn these same skills that we're talking about today. So what are some of the preparatory tools that you pass on? Like, are you a flashcards guy?
6: When I was prepping for the show, I was living in Germany, and you know, the show airs 7 o'clock on the East Coast, and I would call in from Berlin at 1 a.m. And my parents, who didn't know I was going to be on the show, I'd have them put the telephone next to the TV, and I would listen in from Germany. And I was such a fan of the show, for them, this was like normal behavior for me. So it didn't even arouse their suspicions. But when I was doing this, I was keeping track of not only the answers I was getting correct through the studying I was doing, but the distribution of the daily doubles. So I had over 100 games worth of data that I then analyzed in terms of where the daily doubles were going to be. And it's sort of become a normal practice now that contestants more frequently start at the bottom looking for daily doubles. At the time, the show actively told us not to do that, mostly because Trebek hated it.
12: Really?
6: But I was going to do it anyway because I knew that the daily doubles were so key to the game. And it wasn't even so much that I really wanted to get them in bed big. I wanted to keep them away from the other players because I knew, largely off the basis of my quiz bowl prep, that they were going to have a hard time beating me unless it came down to the daily doubles. And predictably enough, in the game that lost, is what happened. So in terms of talking with kids, you know, in our competitions, and many, many kids, dozens who have done our competitions have then gone on to the show, what I always say is, you know, do your homework, know how the game works, know the strategy, and then stick with it going in. So,
12: Jacob, what's your feeling about daily double hunting?
3: You can't win without it in modern Jeopardy. It's just everybody's so much smarter about how they approach the game these days. And I followed the same tactics, right? You start at the bottom of the board. You do what James Holzhauer did, try to build up a base of money to play with, and then hit the daily double when you have some money, and hopefully that propels you to the win. And like David, you know, I lost my final game in the regular season because I did not find the last daily double, and that's what turned out to be the difference. So it's very important to, you know, their heat maps, right? Look at the heat maps, see where they're distributed on the board, and then you know, make a game plan around that. And they're more likely to be in the academic categories, so maybe you factor that into your strategy as well.
12: Susan, I gotta say, I'm loving watching your facial expressions as these gentlemen explain their strategies.
5: This is just high-powered Jeopardy, and I, you know, I was a sort of lowly, you know, kind of dog's body, just sort of playing along. So it's very impressive.
12: Yeah, well, that seems like one of the great things about the show that makes it so compelling is that people at all different levels come together, and you can still make it all.
5: Absolutely.
12: You know,
5: absolutely.
12: No matter what.
5: It's one of the really nice things. It's a sort of an egalitarian framework of it. And you got there's a Jeopardy advertisement for becoming a contestant that flashes a whole lot of Jeopardy champions on the screen, and it says, you know, you can be a lawyer or a stay-at-home dad or a professor or a, you know, all kinds of things, or a mechanic, and I think that's one of the things that people love about Jeopardy is that it can be, you know, it can be almost anybody, and almost anybody can do well.
12: Okay, well, I gotta ask, even if it feels a little gauche, can you tell me how much you won and what you did with it? Susan?
5: I think I won about $12,000, and I put it in the bank, and, you know,
12: So responsible.
5: Pretended it wasn't there. I know. Well, this is it.
12: Well, I hope you take yourself out to lunch after this or something, at least.
5: It indicates that I wasn't a very good Jeopardy player because I'm not very risk averse. I mean, I'm very risk averse, and I'm not very risk tolerant. And so I think you have to be slightly risk tolerant to be able to, you know, to be able to wager in an aggressive sort of way. I think that's important.
12: And David, I already heard that you went on this bird watching trip with your friend. Mm-hmm. How much did you win in total?
6: It's about $785,000.
12: Wow. And you were living abroad at the time, right?
6: Mm-hmm.
12: So that kind of...
6: During my original run, yeah.
12: Okay. Mm-hmm. All right. So... No U.S. taxes? Did you avoid that?
6: Interestingly, I didn't have to pay a state tax, aside from California. Everybody has to pay California tax because it films there. But I did not have to pay a state income tax because I was a resident of Germany, at least for my original run.
12: Mm. Okay, that's a lot of burning you got to do then.
6: a fair amount, yeah. It wasn't just Ghana. We ended up going to

0: And I say this, it's been so nice now that I'm a first year business student, graduate business student, is that I get to meet these people and tell the story that I'm not where I am without the money, right? There's no world in which I would have been able to afford the education that I'm undertaking without having the money at my disposal. And just having the name of the show on my resume, I think that's what helped me get into this type of program. I was first in my family to graduate college, and it's, the show has just really elevated everything that I've done in my life in the years since.
1: Yeah, a real life-changing
0: Awesome.
1: moment for you. Well, that's great to hear. We have to take one more quick break, but don't go anywhere because coming up, we're going to test our panelists on some local knowledge with a little Vermont-themed trivia game of our own. So stick around for some more Jeopardy slash Vermont edition in just a moment. Stay with us.
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1: Welcome back to Vermont Edition. I'm Michaela Lefrak. Let's get back to our conversation about Jeopardy, the TV trivia program that's been a staple of evening viewing since 1984. Our guests have all competed on the show. Susan White of Norwich is a 2019 champ. David Madden of Montpelier is a 19-game winner in 2005. He now runs International Academic Competitions, a quiz tournament for kids, and Jacob D'Arruda, a three-time champ and a quarterfinalist for the Tournament of Champions. He's from Vermont and now lives in Ithaca, New York. All right, guys, it is time now to test your knowledge. Susan, you're grimacing. You're going to be great. There's $0 on the line, so no pressure. Just pride, I guess, is on the line. Our managing editor, John Ahrens, crafted a number of trivia questions in the style of popular Jeopardy categories. There are three categories, two questions each. The categories are Vermont history, Vermont before and after. So that's when there are two responses that overlap. So here's an example here. A popular beef jerky brand being eaten by a former Vermont governor. That would be Slim Jim Douglas.
0: Okay.
1: The third category is Vermont geography, initials to Roman numerals to numbers. So here's an example. So the category works like this. If I were to say, I'll be a little self-referential here, she is the host of Vermont Edition. The name is Michaela Lefrak. My initials are ML. The Roman numerals equal 1,050. So the correct answer here would be 1,050.
0: Very, very devious of John.
1: I know. I have
5: it's
1: already yelled at him about this. He insisted, so blame him afterwards if you're angry about it. Again, the clues in that last category are all geography related. We're going to do this a little differently than how they do it on Jeopardy. We don't have buzzers, so you'll each get to select a category and have the chance to answer the question. And if you get it wrong, I'm going to randomly ask the other two. So we're going to kick things off first, though, with a little music. And again, since we can't play the actual Jeopardy theme because of copyright issues, John came up with this.
5: I get where you're going with that.
1: All right. Nobody sue us. Okay, Susan, we are going to give you the honor of going first. Your categories again are Vermont history, Vermont before and after, or Vermont geography, initials to Roman numerals to numbers.
6: I'll take Vermont history.
1: All right. Clue number one. In 2000, Vermont became the first state to recognize these predecessors to gay marriage.
6: What are civil unions?
1: Ding, ding, ding, ding, ding. 500 arbitrary points for you. David, you're up next.
5: I'm going to try that

0: Geography Roman numeral mashup.
1: Okay, brave man. Okay. The clue is, this is Vermont's tallest mountain.
0: Okay. What is 2000?
1: Hey, very good. Mount Mansfield,
0: Mansfield.
1: MM. All right. We're two for two. You got to keep the streak going, Jacob. What category would you like to select?
2: Let's try the before and after.
1: Okay. So again, this is a category where there are two responses that overlap. Here's your clue. If Vermont's most famous body of water was located in the central Vermont town that was once home to Goddard College.
2: Oh boy.
1: I'll read it again. If Vermont's most famous largest body of water was located in this central Vermont town that was once home to Goddard College.
2: Gosh, what is Lake Champlain Field?
1: Yes,
2: All
1: nailed
2: right.
1: it. That was a toughie.
3: Ooh.
1: Susan, we're back to you.
3: Oh, golly. I think I did all right on history, so I think I'll do this
1: Stick with that. I like
3: again.
1: that strategy. This notable turncoat set his own boat fleet on fire on the shores of Lake Champlain following the Battle of Valcour
3: It
1: Island.
3: was Benedict Arnold.
1: Ding, ding, ding, ding, ding. A million points. David, you're up next.
0: I'll go back to geography. I did well enough for that the first
1: Okay,
0: time. Let's
1: all
0: see.
1: right. Within this Vermont district's borders, one of 14, it's the most populous region of the state.
0: Okay. What is 200?
1: Yes.
0: Chittenden County?
1: Chittenden County,
0: Okay.
1: CC.
0: Yeah,
1: You
0: how
1: got
0: about
1: it. Very well done. Okay, Jacob, that leaves you with the last Vermont before and after clue.
2: All right.
1: All right, quote, I'm heading to the small city that borders Burlington to the north to attend classes about downhill and cross country.
2: Oh boy. I think I'll need to hear that one again.
1: Yeah, this is a tough one. This is a bit of a stretch. I'm heading to the small city that borders Burlington to the north to attend classes about downhill and cross country.
2: Okay, what is Winooski School?
1: Yes,
0: Hey.
2: All
1: exactly.
2: right.
1: You got it.
2: All right.
1: All right, 1 billion points for all three of you and no money because we have none to give. Very, very well done. If you have a story to share about competing on Jeopardy, please shoot us an email, vermontedition@vermontpublic.org. You can also call in at 800-639-2211. So earlier we heard our Vermont Public Classical host, Helen Lyons, share her experience on Jeopardy! And she said that after she was on the show and after she lost, she really regretted her strategy and actually can't really watch the show anymore. And I'm curious if watching Jeopardy! Is still a regular part of your lives. Jacob?
2: So it wasn't at first. It was pretty easy for me in the first year because I knew I would be coming back to the show in some capacity. But after the Tournament of Champions aired, I stopped watching for a while and I wasn't sure if I would ever go back to it. But I did eventually sort of find my way back there. The best part about being on the show is the friends you make in the community along the way. And I kept seeing more and more friends who are going on the show for the first time or they are going back. And I think that's what kept me into it, is that I could still see people that I know, and that's the great joy. So I took about a year and a half off from the show, but I am still regularly watching, and with Masters, having competed against Yogesh formerly and having known Juveria for a few years now, it's been nice to get to watch my friends play again.
1: That must be so fun. David, how about you?
0: I don't watch all that much television, but I do catch the show pretty regularly, DVR it, and then watch it on the exercise bike.
1: Do you still yell out the answers
0: Oh
1: as you're
0: yeah,
1: exercising?
0: absolutely. Yeah, and I play with the remote controls, so if it's getting loud, that means I've been doing well because I hit the
1: Oh,
0: up button.
1: as your buzzer? Susan, do you still watch?
3: Yeah, I still do watch when I can. And there are those lovely moments when nobody on among the contestants gets an answer right, and you get it right, and you feel very, very good.
1: Oh my gosh, that must feel
3: Brain
1: good.
3: still working.
1: Well, let's squeeze in one more caller here. We have Gary, who is calling in from Colchester. Gary, you're on the air. Go ahead.
4: Good afternoon. Good afternoon.
1: Hello, hello.
4: I was a one-day champion back in 92, which was pre-internet. Mm-hmm. And back then, and before trivia became like a full-time job, a professional position, you know, back then it was just a bunch of people from all walks of life who just sort of thought they knew a lot about different things and just showed up. You couldn't study on the internet because there wasn't one. You know, if you wanted to study anything, you went down to the library and looked stuff up. And, you know, it was just a different experience, I think, than it would be nowadays. Now people are all prepped and they've got all their podcasts and all that other stuff. I didn't have any of that shtick.
1: How do you think you would do if you went on the show today?
4: Well, I'm too old.
1: There's no such thing.
4: No. Well, the knowledge is still there, but the recall is abated.
1: Mm. I hear you. Well, I'm so glad you got to go on when you did. Gary, thank you so much for calling in. Okay, one other question I've been wondering about in the time we have left. I'm curious, and some of you have already hinted at this throughout the hour, but let's bring it back. Topic that you feel most confident in, or topic or type of question or category, and then the one that you just were praying did not appear when you were on Jeopardy, because it's a real tough one for you. Jacob, we'll start with you.
2: Yeah, so I alluded to the country music category that actually did show up for me. My dad and I were talking before flying out to LA, you know, what kinds of categories would come up. And I think we mentioned country music and USC football and Taylor Swift and things like that. and then I didn't really feel uncomfortable with any one particular category necessarily, but I did see some that kind of confounded me early on in my run. There was a category about soil, which I like, I don't know, how do you prepare to know about soil? and then there were some nursery rhyme categories that I, you know, just don't really think about those anymore.
1: Right.
2: So things that are, you don't really think of them as top of mind when you're preparing to go on the show.
1: Mm. Oh, I feel like some of our UVM extension scientists who might be listening today would have loved that soil category. David, how about you?
0: Anything geography or history is really my wheelhouse.
1: Yeah.
0: Interesting, Jay brought up country music. That was probably the category I may have dreaded the most, but I actually did get a question correct or a response correct based off of some studying I did on George Jones, the country
1: singer.
0: One
1: of my faves. I think I actually would have done very well at that category.
0: And so I remember having studied the fact that he wrote the song, He Stopped Loving Her Today, and that came up on the show.
1: Wow.
0: And my parents must have watched that going, what? But that's what studying for the show can do.
1: There
0: were probably about, over my run, an average of 1 to 2 clues a day that specifically I got because of the studying I did.
1: Oh, wow. All right.
0: It pays off.
1: Yeah, go to international academic competitions if you want to get better at this trivia stuff. Susan, how about you?
3: Yeah,
1: best and worst areas.
3: History and science for me, and anything to do with, you know, sort of popular culture, not so good.
1: Mm-hmm.
3: You know, who starred on what and who, you know, married who and that sort of thing is just beyond me. I just, you know.
1: I think maybe our braids together would be a Jeopardy champion.
3: I suspect.
0: We'll form a pub quiz team.
1: Exactly. All right. We'll see you all there. Well, this has been such a joy getting to know each of you and your Jeopardy experiences. And thank you to everybody who called and emailed in. We've had Susan White of Norwich with us. Susan, thank you.
3: It's been brilliant. Thank you, Michaela.
1: David Madden of Montpelier. David, thank you.
0: Thanks, Michaela. It's been great.
1: And Jacob DiArruda of Ithaca. Jacob, excuse me. Thank you so much for joining us.
2: No, it's my pleasure. Thank you so much for having me.
1: All right. Well, that's all the time that we have for today. We will be getting back to the news tomorrow, but I'm glad we could take a little break to talk about fun and games today. Our show was directed by Aaliyah Papes. Our managing producer and biggest Jeopardy enthusiast I know is John Ahrens. Our show is produced by Andrea Lorien and Daniela Fierro. Our call screener was Rick Barrett. Our theme music was composed by Myra Flynn. I'm Michaela LaFrac. Thank you so much for listening, and we will catch up again soon.